0: despiseth his mother. Folly is joy to him that is destitute of wisdom, but a man of understanding walketh uprightly. Without counsel, purposes are disappointed, but in the multitude of counselors they are established." I'm going to stop reading there, but I want you to notice some words. Just, if you don't mind marking your Bible, verse 13, sorrow. Verse 15, afflicted. Verse 16, trouble. Verse 17, hatred. Verse 18, strife. Verse 22, disappointed. Now, all of these are almost synonyms for strife. Just strife. Or tension. Or stress, I suppose. All of these are times when the fiddle string gets too tight. You know, I've become quite a musician preparing these messages. And I found out, and what I already knew really, that when the violin string is not tight enough, then the music is flat and dull. But if the string is too tight, then the music is shrill and high-pitched. But if the string is even yet more tight, the string will snap. Now, I think one of the major obstacles to the music of marriage is tension in the home. It is stress and strife. Stress is related to raising your voice. It is related to raising your pulse and raising your children. I mean, if you've got children, dear friend, you have stress just built in. And look at these words again. Sorrow, affliction, trouble, hatred, strife. All of these are stress words. And being in today's home, dear friend, I want to tell you the string can get mighty tight. And sometimes it can snap. Did you know that domestic violence is a major problem in America? An act of domestic violence, I'm talking about horrible violence in the home, happens every 15 seconds in America. 15 seconds. About half of all married couples have times where they have absolute violence in the home. And in 1/4 of all marriages, violence is a common occurrence. And 20% of all murders in America are inside the family. 20%. 13% of those are committed by spouses. We used to say when we come home, it's a jungle out there. Friend, it may be a jungle in here. But not only is it a damage, this stress, to our homes, but also to our health. You know, stress is a terrible thing. Stress will do the same thing to you that sand will do to machinery. I read something interesting the other day. These boys who land these fighter jets on the decks of aircraft carriers, would you think that's stressful? Well, friend, I'll guarantee you that's stressful. It would be to me to land one of these jets on the deck of an aircraft carrier. The pilots who land those aircraft on the decks of that ship have a much higher cholesterol level. Isn't that something? You see, that's stress. Now, not all stress is bad. I mean, it takes certain tension to make the violin play at all. You've got to have some stress. But I'm telling you, dear friend, that too much stress is dangerous to the home, it's dangerous to the health, and obviously then it's dangerous to our happiness. So I want to give you four things. Four things now just to relieve stress in your home. Just to put the music of marriage back there when the string gets so tight, when the upright gets so uptight that the string snaps. Now, if you're so stressed up that you don't know what to do, that is, you're all stressed up and nowhere to go, I want you to pay attention, because we're going to go to the Word of God. And this passage that I just read to you from the book of Proverbs that deals with stress has four very wonderful, wonderful, wonderful admonitions for your home, your heart, and my heart. Number one, you'll be surprised at this, learn to laugh. Just learn to laugh. Look, if you will, in verse 13, a merry heart maketh a cheerful countenance. You ever seen people, they claim to be saved, but they look like they have a gallbladder attack? I mean, if they have a merry heart, the Bible says it's going to show up on the face. A merry heart maketh a cheerful countenance, but by sorrow of the heart, the spirit is broken. Now, when it says the spirit is broken, what he means is the string snaps. The spirit, that's the wellspring of life. That is the true inner man. And when that spirit is broken, the zest, the enthusiasm, the spark, the thrill, the fight is gone out of life. Now, you'd better, dear friend, learn that having a merry heart is wonderful medicine. A merry heart is the sign of happiness. Now, happiness and joy are not the same thing, but they are related. They're first cousins. Joy is that constant presence of God no matter what happens. But a merry heart is the ability to capture and enjoy those wonderful times of life and let it turn to laughter. Wyndham said that laughter is the mind sneezing. I like that. Did you know that there are three things that animals don't do that human beings do? Well, many more things. I mean, they don't make war and a lot of other things, but three things that animals can't do. Animals don't blush. Man's the only animal that can blush if you call him an animal, and he's the only one that needs to. Second thing animals don't do, they don't cry. Animals don't weep. No animal weeps. You might think your dog is weeping. That's just matter in his eyes. That's all that is. Dogs don't cry. Third thing animals don't do is they don't laugh. They don't laugh. They don't blush. They don't weep. And they don't laugh. That tells me that man, made in the image of God, reflects the character of God. And God is a God of joy, and laughter is a gift from God. Now, there's nothing wrong with laughter. As a matter of fact, laughter comes innately. You don't have to teach children to laugh. You have to teach children when not to laugh. And if you really have the joy of the Lord in your heart, it's going to show up on your face. Look at it again. A merry heart maketh a cheerful countenance. What's another word for a cheerful countenance? It's a smile. Let me read something about a smile. This was written by an anonymous author, but I think it is incredible. It costs nothing, but creates much good. It enriches those who receive it without impoverishing those who give it away. It happens in a flash, but the memory of it can last forever. No one is so rich that he can get along without it. No one is too poor to feel rich when receiving it. It creates happiness in the home, fosters goodwill in business, and is the countersign of friends. It is rest to the weary, daylight to the discouraged, sunshine to the sad, and nature's best antidote for trouble. Yet it cannot be bought, begged, borrowed, or stolen, for it is something of no earthly good to anyone until it is given away willingly. I love that. Hey, listen, folks, when you dress up in the morning, don't forget to put on a smile, and don't be ashamed of your sense of humor. Listen, your sense of humor is a gift from God. And it has been documented, I mean psychologically documented, that laughter, along with a well-rounded sense of humor, is one of the sure signs of intelligence. So now everybody's going to go around smiling. Listen, I'm not talking about unwholesome laughter. I'm not talking about cheap, coarse, degrading humor. The Bible warns against that. The Bible says in Ephesians chapter 5, verse 4, that we are warned against filthiness and foolish talking and jesting, which is not convenient. Crude jokes, sexual innuendos, and all of these things, they have no place. But good, wholesome laughter is a gift from God. And Abraham Lincoln said one time that God must have meant for us to laugh, or else he would not have made so many mules and parrots and monkeys and human beings. God wants us to laugh. God gave Sarah a little child, and God taught Sarah to name that child Laughter. We call his name Isaac, but the name Isaac means laughter. Genesis 21 verse 6, and Sarah said, God hath made me to laugh, so that all that will hear will laugh with me. Laughing at what God did when He gave that home a little boy that brought such joy that they called his name Laughter. Here's a verse on laughter I want you to put down. Luke chapter 6 and verse 21. Jesus is looking at people who are downtrodden and sorrowful, and He says, blessed are ye that hunger now, for ye shall be filled. Blessed are ye that weep now, for ye shall laugh. That's what Jesus said. Ye shall laugh. Yes, there's a time to weep. We don't have to go around like sanctified buffoons and morons with no serious thoughts. There's a time to weep. But my dear friend, you had better put some laughter in your home. And especially when times get tough. Laughter is God's way just to break the tension when the strain gets too tight. God here speaks of a merry heart. Again, He says a merry heart does good like a medicine. I thought to myself, well, I'll illustrate this about some laughter in our home. And I said, where would I start? There's nowhere to start. I mean, it's everywhere, all of the time. And I thank God for that. I was thinking of the kind of a home I was raised in. When I was a kid, I was raised in a home where constantly we were laughing. And home was the most fun place to be that I knew of. I remember down there in Florida one time we had one of those great hurricanes that came through West Palm Beach, Florida. I mean, it was a time when my dad was out with the rest of the men. They were nailing up shutters and boarding up the houses and trying to keep everything we had from blowing away. All of the power lines had been blown down. There was no electricity. We were in the dark. My dad came in. His hair was blown. He was soaked to the bone. He came into the kitchen. I was a little fellow just watching my dad and wondering really how serious the situation was. You know, kids key on their parents. And my dad came in and his shoulders were drooped a little. He was so tired. He was a young man then. I was just a very little boy. He said to my mama, I'd give $5 for a cup of coffee. Well, the electricity was off and everything, but Mama just opened the tap and put some water in and turned on the stove. The gas wasn't off. He'd forgotten that. I mean, she turned on the stove. We had a gas stove, and she made him a cup of coffee. And I watched my dad reach in his pocket and pull out $5 and give it to my mama. I, just as a kid, and they both just laughed. I mean, right in the middle of the storm, I just watched them sit down. My dad gave Mama $5 and sat down and drank that cup of coffee. There was something about that that just made a hurricane not seem important at all. Just that act of humor, just that goodwill. Here they are just laughing in the face of the storm. It wasn't to say that they didn't think the storm was important. It wasn't to say that there may be some danger. But it was just something to a little boy's heart to say, you know, God's in control and Mom and Dad can just laugh in the face of the storm. And if in your home you have tension, may God help you to learn what He says here. A merry heart maketh a cheerful countenance, but by sorrow of the heart the spirit is broken. You see, a good laugh is just sunshine in the home. Three things you ought to give to your children. Life, love, and laughter. And I can give you three simple rules for raising kids. Be fair, be firm, and be fun. That just about sums it up. Just be fair, be firm, be fun. That will take the tension out of this awful, awful world that we live in today. Number two, not only learn to laugh, but number two, cultivate contentment. Cultivate contentment. Look, if you will, now, beginning in verse 16. The Bible says, better is little with the fear of the Lord than great treasure and trouble therewith. Better is a dinner of herbs where love is than a stalled ox and hatred therewith. What is this talking about? Well, our Lord is just telling us that so many of us are uptight because our value system is wrong. We always think we have to have more and more and more. And we think that the house, the gourmet food, the toys, the travel, these things are going to bring happiness. But many times, the striving for these things is what brings tension into the home. I am not saying that you can't be rich and have love. Some of the sweetest homes I know of have all of those things, and love included. And if you've got it, I'm so grateful for you, and it's a gift of God, and enjoy it. God gives us richly all things to enjoy. I'm not against you having nice things, but I'm just saying, dear friend, you better get your values straightened. You better find out what really matters. Listen, better is little with the fear of the Lord than great treasure and trouble therewith. Better is a vegetable plate where love is than filet mignon. That's what this verse is saying here in verse 17. Get your value system straightened out. You beware of the tyranny of things. Listen to 1 Timothy chapter 6, verse 6. But godliness with contentment is great gain. For we brought nothing into this world, and it is certain that we can carry nothing out. And having food and clothes, let us therewith be content. But they that will be rich. Now, it doesn't say they that are rich, but those who have set their mind on being rich, those who will to be rich. Have you ever done that? Mister, you are in great danger. They whose determination is to be rich fall into temptation and a snare and into many foolish and hurtful lusts, which drown men in destruction and perdition. For the love of money is the root of all evil. He doesn't say money is the root of all evil. It is the love of money which is the root of all evil. Every now and then some graduation commencement speaker will tell boys and girls, now, just make all the money you can just so you make it honestly. Boy, that's the worst advice I've ever heard. If you're trying to make all the money you can, then you're going to be making money when you ought to be doing something else. You're going to be making money when you ought to be praying or going to church or be with the children or maybe in the park trying to teach your boy how to fly a kite. Listen, nobody should have a goal to make all the money he can. Sure, he has to provide for his family. But when you, dear friend, determine that you're going to be rich, at that moment you put yourself in a very vulnerable position. Listen, cultivate contentment. Cultivate contentment. The love of money is the root of all evil. That literally means all kinds of evil, which while some coveted after, they've erred from the faith and pierced themselves through with many sorrows. Oh, look back at chapter 15, if you will, Proverbs, and look in verse 6. In the house of the righteous is much treasure, but in the revenues of the wicked is trouble. Look, if you will, in chapter 15, verse 27. He that is greedy of gain troubleth his own house. You girls who are not yet married, let your pastor give you some advice. It's far better to marry a man who's worth a million that doesn't have a cent than to marry a man who has a million not worth a cent. You find out what the character of that man is. See if he loves God. Listen. Godliness with contentment is great gain. Having food and clothing, be content. That doesn't mean that you can't try for more. It doesn't mean that God doesn't want you to prosper. The Bible says God takes pleasure in the prosperity of His servants. But you learn to be content with whatever you have and praise God. And if you don't, I can tell you before long the string is going to snap. And that big house won't mean anything to you. Not a thing.
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4: I had a turbulent childhood with parents who drank. Mom abandoned us when I was 10. Dad would have put us kids in the children's home, except that Grandma took us in. How I missed my mother. Then my Sunday school teacher, Leah, and her husband took my siblings and me to live on their farm for 3 years. I learned hard work taking care of the animals before breakfast. We went to church and saw Dad weekly, but I still missed my mother. When I was 14, Dad remarried and brought us to live with him. But I didn't like my stepmother. I dropped out of school, and Mom, whom I hadn't seen in 5 years, had remarried too. Dad agreed to let us kids live with Mom. I kept getting into trouble with the police, who threatened me with reform school. So I joined the Navy, where I learned to drink hard. Several times I went AWOL and was court-martialed. I married, but couldn't take my wife to Guantanamo, Cuba, where I was based for a year. While drinking at a patio bar, I heard hymns from the chapel and remembered going to church with Leah. I went to the Sunday service and met people who taught me God's word, and I prayed for salvation. My wife was upset, but we prayed for her salvation, and in 2 months, she professed faith in Christ. Jesus filled the emptiness in my life and gave my life purpose. I'm Charles Oswalt. If the Son, therefore, shall make you free, ye shall be free indeed.
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7: Yesterday, I talked about how Gen Z investors see sports gambling as their long-term financial strategy. While that might seem irrational, they are making choices about how to provide for their financial future based upon some sobering economic facts. Let's discuss a few of them. Last month, the official percentage for inflation was higher than the percentage for wage growth. Put another way, prices rose faster than your paycheck. This wasn't the exception, but the rule. Since the 1970s, when the U.S. went off the gold standard, prices of everything have risen faster than wages. The national debt increased by $2.8 trillion last year. Someone calculated that works out to be $91,000 per second. Put another way, the national debt just increased another $8 million in the time you listen to this commentary, and I should add that the national debt is about $40 trillion. To illustrate this to one of my guests on radio, I suggested we remove 8 zeros from these numbers. The federal government brings in $5 trillion each year and spends $7 trillion during the same amount of time. Imagine if somebody is making $50,000 and spending $70,000 each year. We would be concerned, especially if that person also had $400,000 in debt. To finance this budgetary shortfall, the government must print enough money to cover the difference. More dollars dropped into the economy means it takes more dollars to buy assets, but it also means the dollars in your wallet or purse are worth less. That results in what is called a K-shaped economy. The stock market is at an all-time high when most Americans struggle to make ends meet. I'm Kirby Anderson, and that's my point of view.
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10: We've got to seek first the kingdom of God. And the Bible says in Philippians 4:19, but my God shall supply all of your need according to his riches and glory by Christ Jesus. That's a stewardship promise that if we're faithful to him, he's faithful to us. You cannot outgive God. And the stewardship promise I want you to remember, very simple. If God takes care of ravens, God will take care of you.
9: Stewardship is an act of worship, an expression of faith, and a discipline for spiritual growth. In our series, The Stewardship Principles of Jesus, Pastor Chappell shows us how to steward the resources God has entrusted in our care. Welcome to Daily in the Word. This program features the teaching and preaching of Dr. Paul Chappell, pastor of Lancaster Baptist Church and president of West Coast Baptist College in Lancaster, California. Many Christians find it difficult to practice generosity. Today, we invite you to journey with Jesus through Scripture to see the reasons for giving, the discipline of giving, and the motivation of giving. And now, here's Pastor Paul Chappell with part one of a message called The Stewardship Dilemma.
10: Well, last week we learned about a farmer, and this farmer had been to some financial planning classes, apparently, because this farmer had learned the principle that they always teach in financial planning classes, and that is to pay yourself when?
11: First.
10: Pay yourself first. That's what they always say. Pay yourself first. And this guy was worked up about it. He was worried about it. The Bible says in verse 18 that he said, this will I do. I will pull down my barns and build greater, and there will I bestow all my fruits and my goods. And I will say to my soul, soul, thou hast much goods laid up for many years. Take thine ease, eat, drink, and be merry. And so that's kind of how it goes. You go to a financial planning class and you hear this talk about how to prepare for the future, and they say, pay yourself first. Automatic deduction is best. Make sure you pay yourself first and then get it in the right barns, get it in the right investment tools, get the right 401k, whatever the case might be. But pay yourself first, and then as this man said, one day, verse number 19, take thine ease, eat, drink, and be merry. And so everyone seems to kind of follow that pattern and kind of waiting until later in life when they can eat, drink, and be merry. And that's this guy's kind of way of thinking. I'm going to pay myself first. I'm going to be wise about this. I'm going to build barns, keep all my stuff in there. And when the time comes, I'm going to eat, drink, and be merry. And most of us would look at a guy like that and we go, wow, that guy's smart. Whoa, Look at what he has. Look at what he drives. Look at where he lives. This guy paid himself first, and he did well for himself. One problem, God comes to him in verse number 20 and says unto him, thou, what does he say? Thou fool. Now, I don't know about you. There's a lot of things I'd like God to say to me, but one of them is not, thou fool. And he says, thou fool, this night thy soul shall be required of thee. He says, you're about to leave planet Earth. What good are all those barns then? Right? He says, you've been foolish. And notice what he says, thou fool, this night thy soul shall be required of thee. Then whose shall those things be which thou hast provided? So is he that layeth up treasure for himself and is not rich toward God. Now, the rich farmer was worried because he had so much and he didn't know exactly how to invest and where to put it. But Jesus, in the passage before us this morning, is going to talk to his disciples who didn't think they had enough. And one of the things you'll find when you study people and finances is that everybody seems to worry about finances. People with a lot of stuff, people with not very much stuff. People with a lot of stuff have to worry about how to keep it, how to park it, how to invest it. People with not too much stuff have to worry about, why don't I have more stuff? But everybody kind of seems to worry about stuff. And here this morning we see that these disciples were going to have to learn that following Jesus would require faith, but that faith was always going to be tested. And for many of you, learning about tithing or giving to a special offering is, it's more than just learning. It's actually testing you. It's testing your ability to trust God. And Jesus understood that as he spoke to these disciples and as he speaks to us through the Word of God today. And what we're going to learn about stewardship this morning is that true security is found not in the amount of funds you amass. It is found only in your relationship with Jesus Christ. True security is found in Him. Now, there's going to be three lessons we're going to learn this morning. First, we're going to gain a stewardship perspective. We're going to get a perspective on life and on stewardship from Jesus this morning. Secondly, we're going to gain a stewardship promise. A stewardship promise that Jesus gives everyone who believes in Him. And finally, He's going to give us a stewardship plan. He's going to tell us how to follow after His will concerning finances. And so, if you're ready, get your notes out, get your heart ready. How many of you are ready to go this morning? All right, here we go. All right, number one, a stewardship perspective. What's the perspective Jesus wants us to have? Look at verse 22 of our text. And He said unto His disciples, therefore I say unto you, take no thought for your life, what ye shall eat, neither for the body, what ye shall put on. Now, the first perspective that we need in this study is a perspective of trust. A perspective of trust. Jesus wants us to refrain from worry. I already told you, people that have little worry, people that have much worry. If you agree with that, nod at me, all right? Some of you say, well, I'm in the middle. Do you worry? Yes, go ahead and nod. I know you do. All right. Everybody worries about these things sometimes at least. But Jesus says something I want you to catch here with me. And notice it in verse 22. It's just a little phrase and it says, take no thought. All right, would you say that with me? Take no thought. Now, does that mean that Christianity is a mindless religion? No. Does it mean we're anti-intellectualism? No. The word take no thought, the words take no thought mean to be anxious or troubled with cares. I have a little card in my desk, and it's under the glass on my desk, and it just says, take no thought. Because sometimes when perhaps there's a lot of pressures that mount, or there's a lot of things that could stress me out and I worry about, I put that in my desk just to remember what Jesus said. Don't get anxious about this stuff. Take no thought. Did you know that the English word for worry comes from an Anglo-Saxon word, which means to strangle? Now, I don't know how it is with you, but when I'm worried about something or really filled out with stress, I can't function real well. Somebody can say, what's your oldest daughter's name? And I'll say, Bob. I can't really answer well the basic things because stress sometimes strangles my ability to think real well. When I'm worried about stuff, I don't think real well. And so Jesus says, hey, calm down for a minute. Take no thought. George Mueller said, the beginning of anxiety is the end of faith, and the beginning of true faith is the end of anxiety. So what I've learned is this: fear will cancel out faith, but faith will cancel out fear. So what most of us need today is not more to worry about. Most of us need to increase in our faith toward God today. Okay, that's why Jesus says, take no thought. He's not saying that you should not have possessions. He's just saying, stop all this worrying about whether we're going to have enough. Matthew 6:34, take therefore no thought for the morrow shall take thought for the things of itself. In other words, when tomorrow gets here, I'll give you your daily bread. But right now, let's not ruin today by worrying about tomorrow. Lamentation chapter 3 and verse 22. It is of the Lord's mercies that we are not consumed, because his compassions fail not. They are new every morning. Great is thy faithfulness. How many of you ever heard that song? Great is thy faithfulness, O God my Father. There is no shadow of turning with thee. How many of you remember that song? There'll be an extra offering after church for that rendition of it, just for you today. I love that song. Great is thy faithfulness. How many of you believe he's a faithful God? Amen. Great is thy faithfulness. I heard about a husband that went to his wife. He was a bit exasperated with her. She was a worrier. He said, why are you always worrying? It doesn't do any good. She said, oh yes, it does. 90% of what I worry about never happens. That was her logic. Okay? Now, God says, take no thought. And God wants us to remember that he's in control. God is in control. Amen. Verse 25, look what it says. Which of you, with taking thought, can add to his stature one cubit? Okay. How many of you think if I sit here and worry and worry and worry enough, I could be as tall as Shaquille O'Neal? It's not going to happen. None of us through thinking and none of us through worrying are going to make something happen that's going to be better. So God says, first of all, when it comes to stewardship, I want you to learn how to trust. Secondly, I want you to have a perspective of purpose, of purpose. You see, a lot more than getting ready for an offering is happening at Lancaster Baptist Church right now. Right now, God's trying to teach us how to trust him. And right now, God's trying to teach us that life has a greater purpose than we sometimes realize. Now, look at verse 23. This is what it says. For life is more than meat, and the body is more than raiment. All right, that's simple this morning, but let's say it together. Ready, begin. For life is more than meat. The word more means life is greater in quality. Life is more important than what you eat and what you wear. Life is more important than what you accumulate. And get a perspective on this. You see, the financial planner says this is what you need to do. Pay yourself first. And then the television commercial says this is what you need to do. You need to own this and you need to live there. And when you have this car and when you have this and this, then you are a very significant person. That's what the world says. But Jesus says life is more than just what you have. Life is not just about what you possess. It's greater than food and money and clothing. Now, many people today in America are in search of significance. Some people know it, some people don't know it. And they try to find significance in many different ways. And some people feel that if they have the right certain things, then they're really significant. Or if they know certain people, or if they're able to accomplish certain things, and they're searching for significance. And it starts when we're young. Teenagers, for example, they don't want just any kind of shoes. They want certain brand names of shoes because they want their friends to think that they're cool. Young people have been taught by commercials, you don't want to wear just any t-shirt. You want an American Eagle t-shirt. You don't want just any shoes. You want Nike shoes. And how many of you parents who've had teenagers know what I'm talking about right now? There's a little pressure like that. It's a significance pressure. The world asks, how much does a man own? And Jesus asks, how is he using what he owns? That's what stewardship is, because God is the owner and we are the what? The steward or the manager. It's not my stuff, it's his stuff. And so we need to get this morning a stewardship perspective. And here's the perspective. Trust God and remember, life is not about how much stuff you have. Now, the Bible is not that difficult. If you're with me so far, say amen. Amen. All right, good. Just kind of teaching this morning. Notice, secondly, a stewardship promise. A stewardship promise. Notice this with me, if you would, verse 24. Consider the ravens, for they neither sow nor reap, which neither have storehouse nor barn, and God feedeth them. How much more are ye better than the fowls? Now notice what Jesus is telling us here. Jesus is giving us a stewardship promise, and the promise very simply is this: God will provide for you. All right? God will provide. And he says, I'm going to provide reasonably for you. God will provide reasonably. It's just logical to think about this. Notice how he says it in verse 24. Kind of an interesting phrase. He goes, consider the ravens. All right, let's say that together. Consider, just kind of throws that out. I don't know if one landed over here or if there was a raven taking his pita bread right at that moment. I don't know what was going on, why he said, consider the raven. But he says, I want you to think about the ravens for just a moment. Now, I don't know about you, but the raven is not my favorite bird. I like a lot of birds. I like toucans. I like sparrows and, you know, canaries. But I'm not a big fan of ravens. Ravens, to me, are sort of an obnoxious bird, frankly. In fact, if I was God, I would let them starve. Ravens bug me. I'm telling you, I've seen some ravens. They can carry full trash bags, cars, little kids. They can just... they mess up the trash at my house. Ravens know how to get the lid off, get the trash out, and spread it all over. I mean, they can eat a rat in the desert or a rabbit on the road. I mean, and they are very well fed. They're very, very well fed birds. And Jesus says, consider the raven. So consider this raven for a second here, and you'll get the idea. He's not wanting, right? He's going to have some potato chips for a mid-afternoon snack. Then he's going to come to my house and get the good stuff, right? So Jesus says, when it comes to this matter of his providing, if I provide for the raven, how much more do you mean to me? He says, consider the raven. You say, this is not a very deep message. These are the words of Jesus this morning. Consider the raven. Psalm 147, verse 9. He giveth to the beast his food and to the young ravens which cry. And so we see that there is a reasonable provision for people who trust in the Lord. Notice verse 27, it says, consider the lilies, how they grow. They toil not, they spin not, and yet I say unto you that Solomon in all his glory was not arrayed like one of these. Consider the lilies, how they grow and how they're dressed, and God takes care of them. So God will provide reasonably. And then I want you to see also, God will provide bountifully for us. God will provide bountifully. Verse number 28, notice what it says there. If then God so clothe the grass, which is today in the field, and tomorrow is cast into the oven, how much more will he clothe you, O ye of little faith? And so we see that God will always take care of his people. Galatians 6, 7, it says it this way. Be not deceived, God is not mocked, for whatsoever man soweth, that shall he also what? Reap. And my friends, you cannot outgive God. To the church at Philippi, which supported missionaries. The Bible says in Philippians 4:19, but my God shall supply all of your need according to his riches in glory by Christ Jesus. Because Jesus says, give and it shall be given unto you, good measure and pressed down and running over shall men give into your bosoms. And I believe this, if I take care of God's business, he'll take care of our business. Amen. We've got to seek first the kingdom of God. And the Bible says in Philippians 4:19, but my God shall supply all of your need according to his riches and glory by Christ Jesus. That's a stewardship promise that if we're faithful to him, he's faithful to us. You cannot outgive God. It's like the pastor that was talking to the farmer one day, and the farmer was giving his testimony about giving, and he was shoveling some grain, and as he shoveled the grain, he said, preacher, it's kind of like this. He said, I shovel it out, God shovels it in. I shovel it out, God shovels it in. And then he said, and preacher, God has a bigger shovel than I do. You cannot outgive God. And so the stewardship perspective that I want you to see is you can trust him. And it's not all about accumulation. It's all about stewardship. And the stewardship promise I want you to remember, very simple. If God takes care of ravens, and if God takes care of the grass in the field, God will take care of you, my friend. Then notice thirdly this morning, a stewardship plan. Now somebody might be here this morning and you might say, okay, I get the perspective, trust God, I understand the promise, God will take care of me, but how does that come into a practical a practical plan. Well, notice if you would, in verse number 29, once again, what the Bible says here. And it says, "And seek not what ye shall eat or what ye shall drink, neither be ye doubtful of mind. For all these things do the nations of the world seek after, and your Father knoweth that ye have need of these things." Now notice that phrase in verse 29, "neither be ye doubtful in mind." Now when it comes to stewarding God's principles and God's resources that He's given to you, the first thing I want you to jot down is to plan in faith. Don't be doubtful of mind. Oftentimes the devil wants us to doubt and wonder whether we can give. God says, plan in faith. Now let's just think about this logically for just a moment. How many of you believe that you have been saved by faith? How many of you are Christians this morning, been saved by faith, all right? And the Bible is very clear that salvation is a gift of God. For by grace are you saved by faith, and that not of yourselves, it is the gift of God. Ephesians 2, 8, 9. So if you are saved, then you have received the grace of God. Now, let me tell you something about myself. What I deserve for all of eternity is not heaven. I deserve hell because I'm a sinner. And the Bible says the wages of sin is death, but the gift of God is eternal life through Jesus Christ our Lord. But God commendeth His love toward us in that while we were yet sinners, Christ what? Died for us. So God is gracious in letting the sinner off. We are saved by grace. How many of you are thankful for grace this morning? How many of you are glad you're not going to get what you deserve? Okay. Because what I deserve is not heaven, all right? Because I'm a sinner. I'm fallen. But God graciously offers salvation. But then it says, "For by grace are you saved through faith." So a man, a woman, a boy or girl, hearing about God's gracious provision, must then believe on Jesus Christ. And by faith we are saved, when we put our faith in Jesus Christ. Now, why is it that we can put our faith in Jesus for eternity, but we can't put our faith in Jesus for tomorrow? You see. And we've got to learn to plan in faith. Why is it that you can trust Jesus with your eternal soul's keeping, but not with your finances? And we've got to learn to plan in faith. And so we're saved by faith, but we must live by faith. Now, what we try to do, instead of living by faith and trusting God and being faithful in giving, what we try to do is kind of figure things out and finagle things out our own way. One spring, there was a little boy, 3 or 4 years old, helping his grandpa put fertilizer out on the front lawn. They were fertilizing the lawn, and after a while, they stopped, and grandpa gave his grandson, Douglas, 2 quarters, and they were looking at the lawn, and grandpa said, "Well, Douglas, what do you think?" Douglas looked at the lawn. He looked at the 2 quarters. He said, "I think we need to do it again." From an early age, we're always kind of scheming. How can I get 25 cents more? How can I work this out? But you see, it's not about scheming. It's about trusting. For we walk by faith, not by sight. Amen. We walk by faith, not by sight. And the more passionate your faith, the more consistent your giving. Because your faith in God will reflect in the way that you give to God. I remember in 1988, we came to Lancaster in 1986. And as we came here in 1988, we had our very first stewardship event, and it was called Giving by Faith. And I remember that year so well as we got started, and we had seen some good growth in 1988. And we were running out of room. We had 30 parking spots downtown, and we didn't have any property. We didn't have any floor plans. And I said, "Folks, I don't know a lot. I'm still in my 20s here, just getting going in the ministry, but I know this, we're running out of room." And I said, "Folks, we're going to need more room." And I said, "I want to challenge you to, let's give by faith. We don't even know what we're giving to except the building fund by faith." I think 20 families gathered together in that old auditorium. And we had a special message, sang some songs, and passed the offering plate. And that day, those 20 families gave $50,000 by faith. A few days later, the first 20 acres, God's given us now 100 acres, but the first 20 acres came available. I saw it over here on the corner. I called the realtor. He said, "Pastor," he said, "it is available, but I just have to tell you, if you want to put it in escrow, there's a $50,000 escrow required." I said, "No problem." You know why it was no problem? Because we'd walk by faith. God is pleased, Hebrews tells us, without faith, it's impossible to please Him. So we must plan in faith. Secondly, we must learn to plan in sequence. Now, notice verse 31. But rather seek ye the kingdom of God, and all these things shall be added unto you.
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0: 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I believe you'll enjoy receiving this and reading it and all the other materials that you'll receive here at the Spiritual Leadership Conference. 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

0: Do you believe in evolution? You see, both creationist and evolutionist have a set of beliefs that are unobservable and must be taken by faith. Biblical creationists believe that we have a creator, the God of the Bible, who formed the heaven and earth in the beginning. They believe that God created man distinctly different than all of the animals, that mankind was formed in God's own image. Now, most evolutionists believe that in the beginning, there was a great expansion of matter and space called the Big Bang. They believe that all of this matter just eventually coalesced to form stars, planets, plants, animals, and mankind. Because this is not verifiable through repeatable, observable science, then it is also a faith-based belief. Let's put our faith in the author and finisher of that faith, Jesus Christ. I'm David Reeves. Truly, the heavens declare the glory of God.
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2: Federal mail order abortion policy must be rescinded. This is Matt Staver with Freedom's Call. Liberty Counsel Action recently sent a letter to President Trump urging the administration to reverse the Biden-era policy of allowing mail order abortion. Abortion pills prescribed through the mail without an in-person medical visit endangers women, weakens state pro-life protections, and strips numerous other health and safety measures. Under Biden, the FDA removed the requirement for an in-person clinic visit for the prescription of abortion pills, and the DOJ nullified the federal Comstock Act, allowing abortion drugs to be sent through the mail. The current policy has stripped away vital safeguards, leading to numerous health risks. Since the removal of in-person visits and unregulated mail order access, data show the rate of severe complications from chemical abortions from 2017 to 2023 rose by 13%. Stay informed at Liberty Counsel Action's website, lcaction.org.
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4: 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It was personal, to be like a conversation, and we just should talk to God. After all, He's my Father. And I'm his son. He knows me, and I don't think he wants me to put on airs and assume an unnatural voice and try to use some flowery language. I think he just wants me to talk like Vernon McGee talks.
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5: 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They're placing themselves in direct opposition to God and His Word by condoning and celebrating sinful behavior. 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It's really standing against them. Sin always leads to brokenness and

0: 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But repentance and the gospel, they lead to freedom and life.
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3: American Family News, I'm Robert Thornton. The legendary Dolly Parton passed away today at the age of 80. Here's Fox's Alexis McAdams.
4: Born on January 19th, 1946, in Pittman Center, Tennessee, Parton was the fourth of 12 kids. She grew up in a one-room cabin out in the Smoky Mountains. Early love for music led her to begin writing songs in grade school, and she made her first appearance on the Grand Ole Opry at only 13 years old. Over the decades, she earned many honors, including her induction into the Grand Ole Opry in 1969 and the Country Music Hall of Fame in 1999. Her charity, Imagination Library, provides over 1 million free books to kids every single month.
3: A private arbiter has ordered the Washington Post to rehire an opinion columnist, Karen Attia, who was fired last September over her social media post about the assassination of Charlie Kirk. The arbiter says that the terms and conditions of her contract require the paper to rehire her. Gerard Felitti of the Lawfare Project joined AFR.
5: Attia had a contract with the Washington Post that was negotiated through a union, the Guild, and that union contract had very favorable provisions about discipline. So the Washington Post should have disciplined her in a different way, should have gone through different steps instead of just summarily deciding that what she did was gross misconduct and firing her.
3: He went on to say that discipline is harder after an arbiter rules on something. A conservative columnist says socialism is poison and there's nothing good about it. AFN's Chad Groening has more.
6: Robert Nye is a columnist for the Washington Times. His latest column is entitled Socialism versus God, Science, and Prosperity. In it, he points out how socialism hasn't contributed anything to the advancement of humanity.
7: And that everything we take for granted, such as electricity, automobiles, smartphones, just all the modern conveniences came out of Western capitalism. That's freedom. And that has allowed all sorts of advances, and all the inventions came out of the West, you name it.
6: On the other hand, Knight says socialism just steals.
7: Socialism accuses, it confiscates. It's a deadly philosophy that got going during the French Revolution, got worse with the Communist Manifesto about 70 years later, and then it swept Europe with the Nazis and the Communists. And I think by this time, people would realize socialism is a poison. There's nothing good about it.
6: And yet the columnist says many young people are buying into it.
7: I think it's up to Americans who understand history, who know the evils of communism especially, to educate.
3: A popular author and political analyst says a radical Islamist is running for a U.S. Senate seat in Michigan, and he may be bringing Sharia law along with him. AFN's Steve Jordahl reports.
8: Fox News' Jesse Waters tried to pin Michigan Senate candidate Abdul El-Sayed down on where he stood with regard to implementing Sharia law here in the United States by playing back his own words to him.
9: The same exact forces that tried to ban Sharia law not a decade ago, that those forces are alive and well today.
10: Getting rid of Sharia law's white supremacy, can you explain that one?
8: Sayed used America's Constitution to get out of a commitment.
9: Nobody is trying to push Sharia law on anyone else. We live in an America where you should have the freedom of your religion.
8: But AFR talk host Jenna Ellis says it's the goal of radical Islam to eventually make the United States submit to Sharia law.
11: This is all about what they want to do in civil government, what they want to do in civil society. I mean, this is more about undermining our entire system and process of government.
8: Author Joel Rosenberg was a guest on Ellis' show and said El-Sayed is a radical Islamist and has been embraced by the heart of the Democrat Party.
12: The Democratic Party today mostly hates Israel, hates Jews, and hates the U.S. involvement in fighting against radical Islamism.
8: I'm Steve Jordahl.
3: See more news at afn.net.

Jeremiah 17:9. The heart is deceitful above all things and desperately wicked. Who can know it? This is Light for Your Path on Lighthouse Christian Radio.

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0: There's a new bill to bring the Ten Commandments from the Bible back into schools. Stay tuned, you'll want to hear this.
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0: A new effort in Alabama would place the Ten Commandments in certain classrooms within public schools. Supporters say the display is intended to reflect the nation's historical roots, but legal difficulties are likely. Questions about religious freedom and education continue to grow. 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What happens in situations like this can impact you more than you can imagine. Please call us at the Christian Law Association if you're endeavoring to do what Alabama did. We would be honored to try to help you.
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0: Let me tell you about the grace of God. Grace is God's love shown to us where there is no merit on our behalf. It doesn't depend upon anything we do. God does not say, I love you because, or I love you if, or I will love you when. All of those are conditions. But God's love for us is unconditional. You see, if God's love for you depended upon conditions, if God's love for you depended upon your faithfulness, your goodness, your gentleness, your mercy, or anything else, if it depended upon anything in you, then if that thing in you changed, then God's love toward you would change. Do you see? But if it depends upon God and God does not change, His love toward you will not change. There's nothing you can do to stop God from loving you.
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1: Born on January 19th, 1946, in Pittman Center, Tennessee, Parton was the fourth of 12 kids. She grew up in a one-room cabin out in the Smoky Mountains. Early love for music led her to begin writing songs in grade school, and she made her first appearance on the Grand Ole Opry at only 13 years old. Over the decades, she earned many honors, including her induction into the Grand Ole Opry in 1969 and the Country Music Hall of Fame in 1999. Her charity, Imagination Library, provides over 1 million free books to kids every single month.
0: A private arbiter has ordered the Washington Post to rehire an opinion columnist, Karen Attia, who was fired last September over her social media post about the assassination of Charlie Kirk. The arbiter says that the terms and conditions of her contract require the paper to rehire her. Gerard Felitti of the Lawfare Project joined AFR.
2: Attia had a contract with the Washington Post that was negotiated through a union, the Guild, and that union contract had very favorable provisions about discipline. So the Washington Post should have disciplined her in a different way, should have gone through different steps instead of just summarily deciding that what she did was gross misconduct and firing her.
0: He went on to say that discipline is harder after an arbiter rules on something. A conservative columnist says socialism is poison and there's nothing good about it. AFN's Chad Groening has more.
3: Robert Nye is a columnist for the Washington Times. His latest column is entitled Socialism versus God, Science, and Prosperity. In it, he points out how socialism hasn't contributed anything to the advancement of humanity.
4: And that everything we take for granted, such as electricity, automobiles, smartphones, just all the modern conveniences came out of Western capitalism. That's freedom. And that has allowed all sorts of advances, and all the inventions came out of the West, you name it.
3: On the other hand, Knight says socialism just steals.
4: Socialism accuses, it confiscates. It's a deadly philosophy that got going during the French Revolution, got worse with the Communist Manifesto about 70 years later, and then it swept Europe with the Nazis and the Communists. And I think by this time, people would realize socialism is a poison. There's nothing good about it.
3: And yet the columnist says many young people are buying into it.
4: I think it's up to Americans who understand history, who know the evils of communism especially, to educate.
0: A popular author and political analyst says a radical Islamist is running for a U.S. Senate seat in Michigan, and he may be bringing Sharia law along with him. AFN Steve Jordahl reports.
5: Fox News' Jesse Waters tried to pin Michigan Senate candidate Abdul El-Sayed down on where he stood with regard to implementing Sharia law here in the United States by playing back his own words to him.
6: The same exact forces that tried to ban Sharia law not a decade ago, that those forces are alive and well today.
7: Getting rid of Sharia law's white supremacy, can you explain that one?
5: Sayed used America's Constitution to get out of a commitment.
8: Nobody is trying to push Sharia law on anyone else. We live in an America where you should have the freedom of your religion.
5: But AFR talk host Jenna Ellis says it's the goal of radical Islam to eventually make the United States submit to Sharia law.
9: This is all about what they want to do in civil government, what they want to do in civil society. I mean, this is more about undermining our entire system and process of government.
5: Author Joel Rosenberg was a guest on Ellis' show and said El-Sayed is a radical Islamist and has been embraced by the heart of the Democrat Party.
10: The Democratic Party today mostly hates Israel, hates Jews, and hates the U.S. involvement in fighting against radical Islamism.
5: I'm Steve Jordahl.
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11: The amazing mosquito hawk. Learn about it next on today's Creation Moment. And now, here's our Creation Moment's host, Ian Taylor.
12: Flight is a big problem for those who believe that we owe our existence to evolution. Birds, mammals, reptiles, insects, and even some fish fly, or at least glide, through the air in controlled flight. So many different creatures fly that evolutionists must say that flight evolved several different times. The dragonfly is among the best flyers in the animal kingdom. The dragonfly can beat its four wings in unison or separately depending upon the maneuver it wants to make. They can fly at speeds of up to 25 miles an hour or even faster. It can hover, take off backwards, and even make unbanked turns. The dragonfly eats small insects, including mosquitoes, earning it the nickname Mosquito Hawk. A dragonfly can see a gnat from 3 feet away, fly to it, capture, and return to its original position in little more than a second. 1/3 to 1/2 of its body mass is made up of flight muscles. Its two eyes have a total of 60,000 lenses and are so situated that its range of vision is almost 360 degrees. Dragonflies not only appear in the fossil record fully formed, but in much greater variety than we see today. One fossilized dragonfly was the size of a crow. Even the United States Air Force has studied the dragonfly to learn how it flies. The dragonfly is no product of natural selection. It is clearly a specially designed creature whose designer understands flight better than we do. That designer is our creator, God.
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1: American Family News, I'm Robert Thornton. The legendary Dolly Parton passed away today at the age

I've dreamed many a dream that never came true. I've seen many dreams vanish with the dawn. But I've seen enough of my dreams come true to make me keep dreaming on. And I've prayed many a prayer, and I saw no answer come, although I waited patient and long. But I've had enough of my prayers answered to make me keep praying on. I've trusted some friends who failed me and left me to weep alone. But enough of my friends have proved true blue to make me keep trusting on. I've sown many a seed that fell by the wayside for the fowls of the air to feed upon. But I've held enough golden sheaves in my hand to make me keep sowing on. I've drained the cup of disappointment and pain and gone many a day without a song. But I've sipped enough nectar from the roses of life to make me want to live on.

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1: From the files of the award-winning program that makes you face yourself and think, join us for this riveting dramatization coming soon on the next Unshackled.
2: Malachi 3, verse 10. 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
1: America's support for Israel is not charity. It is common sense. Israel is America's most dependable ally in the Middle East, standing on the front lines against terrorism, radical regimes, and those who threaten freedom. When America strengthens Israel, we strengthen our own security. We also send a clear message that free nations will not be intimidated by terror or aggression. Supporting Israel does not require agreeing with every decision its government makes. Friends can disagree, but abandoning Israel while she is surrounded by enemies would only encourage those who use violence instead of peace. I'm Earl Cox, reminding you that because God loves Israel, I do too. 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
1: How do you do? Tragic, isn't it, how a family can seem to be so ideal and then fall apart, proving once again that worldly success and material things do not alone bring peace and contentment. The man in this story had everything he needed and most of what he wanted, and didn't even know that there was something missing until his heart and mind and life were unshackled. Lighting the darkness with true life stories of real people, this is Unshackled, dramatized and produced in Chicago by Pacific Garden Mission. Since 1877, when the doors first opened, Pacific Garden Mission has seen it all, wars, depressions, and boom times. 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But the motto at the mission is never give up on them. The old lighthouse is here in the heart of Chicago to rescue the perishing, offering food to the hungry, rest for the weary. And everything is free to those in need, even medical and dental care. Pastors and counselors speak the truth in love, helping

0: street people received the greatest gift of all, new life. 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
1: I'll be out tomorrow afternoon. We have a rugby match.
2: Fine.
1: Are you sleeping on the couch tonight?
2: Might as well.
1: We'll get what you need out of our room then. I want to go to bed early.
2: All right.
1: Ron, there is something I need to tell you. I've been having feelings for one of the players on the team.
2: Feelings? What do you mean?
1: I'm attracted to her.
2: I always thought most of the women on the team were lesbians.
1: They're my friends. Don't put them down.
2: So they finally got to you, huh?
1: Well, I've struggled with these desires for a long time.
2: Well, then maybe you should find out for sure.
1: Well, maybe I will.
0: That's not the kind of revelation that makes for a happy marriage. But the man in our story had experience with rocky marriages. Over the years and through the trials, he had learned to be self-contained. But he was about to discover that self was not enough. This is the true story of Ron Tettelbach right now on Unshackled.
2: Ours was the all-American family when I was born in 1958. The youngest of three children, the only son. We regularly attended church, but only as a status symbol. We lived in a well-to-do community and traveled to Europe and the Caribbean. Dad was successful in business, but more than that, he loved to party and have a good time. He played 7 years of professional baseball, so I got to meet famous players like Mickey Mantle. My dad was always the life of the party. I enjoyed being his golf caddy and playing golf with him.
3: Hey, Ronnie, move on out about 50 yards and shag balls for me, okay?
2: Sure, Dad. Bet I can catch the balls right in the bag.
3: Bet you can, too. Next year, maybe we can compete in the father-son tournament, huh?
2: You think I'm good enough?
3: You're much better than most kids your age. We'll have a good time regardless.
2: Oh, I can't wait.
3: Hey, Ron, I'll start with a 7-iron. Hey, guys, let's organize a golf trip to Bermuda soon, and no wives, huh? We'll have the time of our lives. Hey, Ronnie, you ready?
2: Being a kind of celebrity, Dad was gone a lot and fooled around on Mom, so she eventually had an affair too, with an old friend who was Dad's business partner. With both parents preoccupied, my sisters and I had a lot of freedom to hang out with friends and do as we pleased. Once, when our parents were gone for the night, my sister threw a big party for about 100 kids. Dad found out later.
3: Now, what's this I hear about a big party on Friday night?
4: What big party?
3: Don't you play dumb with me.
4: Oh, we had a few friends over while you were gone.
3: A few friends? Well, one of my buddies drove by the house and said there were so many cars on the street he could hardly get by. He was mad at me for not inviting him to the party. I said, what party?
4: Well, I didn't know all those people would show up.
3: Ah, you didn't, huh? Well, you have no business throwing a party when we're gone, and you know it.
4: Oh, we cleaned up after it, Dad. You didn't even know until he told
3: you. Don't you talk back to me. You went too far this time, young lady. You're grounded for a month.
2: My sister was always getting in trouble for rebellion, while I was more compliant. Once when I was about 7, I accidentally set the curtains on fire using my wood-burning set. And I felt so bad, I asked my parents to cancel my birthday party as punishment. I wanted to please, not rebel. But I also wanted to fit in with the crowd. So I started smoking pot in junior high, even with my sisters.
4: You guys, the only way to see this movie is to get high. Come on, Ron, have a hit.
2: That good, huh?
4: It's fantastic. You won't believe the colors.
2: Dad would blow a gasket if he knew what we were doing.
4: What he doesn't know won't hurt him.
2: Does he know about those phone calls Mom gets? The ones where nobody says anything when we answer?
4: He knows. Not much he can do about it, though.
2: You think they're going to get divorced?
4: Nah, I don't think so. They never fight.
2: But Mom and Dad did get divorced. Larry, Dad's partner and friend, divorced his wife and married Mom, then moved into our house, while Dad moved into our new stepfather's apartment. Dad remained a friend to Larry and to Mom. After my stepfather took us on a skiing vacation to Aspen, Dad took us to Vail. I felt like a pawn in a game of chess for a while. This went on for about a year, during which time I spent weekends with Dad.
3: So, how are things at home?
2: Not too good.
3: Well, what do you mean?
2: I think Larry's feeling guilty about leaving his family, Dad.
3: Oh?
2: He's going back to them, I think.
3: Are you kidding?
2: Mom said he was leaving.
3: Well, how's she taking this?
2: She didn't say much, but she's kind of down.
3: Well, look, tell her I'm sorry it didn't work out. No, I'll tell her myself when I take you home.
2: Mom, I'm home.
3: She must be upstairs.
2: I'll run up and tell her you're here. Mom, Dad's here. Mom.
1: Let me alone.
2: What's wrong, Mom? Are you all right?
1: Who cares? Nobody cares. Go away.
2: Mom, Dad's downstairs. He wants to see you.
1: It'll all be over soon.
2: Oh, man. Dad, help. I need you. Mom had taken a whole bottle of sleeping pills. We rushed her to the hospital where they saved her life. After that, she was treated at a psychiatric hospital for several months. And of course, I was left more or less on my own, even in high school, since she was preoccupied with her own problems. I quit smoking entirely when I was 16 because I didn't want to ruin my lungs. But I continued to drink a lot.
5: What's with that guy, Ron? He's being a real jerk.
2: Yeah, I know.
5: You know, I think he's after your girlfriend.
2: You think so?
5: Well, why else would he keep making snide comments like that?
2: Just ignore him, man.
5: No, if he says one more word, I'm going to punch him out.
2: He's just drunk.
6: Hey, big face, you're ugly, you know that.
2: Hey, you jerk! I'll show you! One of them used a broken beer bottle to slash my arm to the bone, and I couldn't stop the bleeding. Meanwhile, the bouncers forced us all outside and called an ambulance. They sped us to the hospital where Dad met us.
3: They said you were hurt in the fight. What happened?
2: Barroom brawl, Dad. Two guys went after my friend, so I jumped in. Two against one isn't fair.
3: Yeah. Boy, from the looks of that wound, they fought dirty.
2: Yeah. This guy broke a beer bottle on John's head, then slashed my arm with it.
3: Did you know him?
2: No, I never met him before.
3: Well, I'll tell you, I'm going to make him pay for this.
2: Dad, do you think they can fix my arm?
3: Oh, yeah. Don't worry, son. I'll get you the best doctors I can find.
2: Whew. I'm getting kind of groggy.
3: I'll be right here, Ronnie. You doing okay, son? You're coming out of the anesthetic.
2: Oh, I think so. It's strange. You know, I thought I heard a baseball game on TV.
3: You did. The Yankees are winning.
2: I must have been dreaming because I kept hearing the same strikeout over and over again.
3: No, you were dreaming. Ron Guidry has struck out 18 batters. That's a record.
2: I still have my arm, huh?
3: Oh, yeah. The doctor said it took 56 stitches to sew you up on the outside.
2: Wow.
3: And that doesn't count the microsurgery inside. They had to reattach the nerve in your biceps.
2: You think I'll be able to play baseball again?
3: Oh, you bet. We'll be playing before you know it.
2: Sports was always important to my dad. When he was in college at Yale, he was captain of the baseball team the year after former President George Bush was captain. So they knew each other and were still friends. I was active in sports too, playing baseball and soccer in high school and taught skiing in the winter. But after the surgery, my arm was never quite the same. One day while I was still in the sling, Dad and I tried playing tennis together, and I could see he was brooding about my injury.
3: 15 love.
2: Oh, I'm sorry, Dad. I'm not doing very well here.
3: It's that kid's fault for cutting you.
2: Can we take a break?
3: Yeah, sure.
2: Whew.
3: You sore?
2: Yeah, it's harder to play with a sling than I thought, even if it is on the other arm.
3: You still don't have any feeling in the last two fingers, huh?
2: No. Too far out from the cut. The doc said I may never regain feeling there, but I can live with it.
3: I'm going to tell you, Ronnie. I'm going to go see the guy that did this to you and take care of him personally.
2: Dad.
3: I mean it. He's not going to get away with what he did to you. I'm going to make him pay for this.
0: In a moment, Ron will tell us what he learned about vengeance.
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8: Let it go, Dad.
3: You gotta be kidding.
8: No, I mean it. Forgive and forget.
3: But you've got permanent damage to your arm.
8: I know, but I can live with it. It's over.
3: You bet it is.
8: That's the real damage, Dad. Don't you see? All that bitterness is not good for you or me. It's better to forgive and let it go.
3: I don't think I can do that. And I don't see how you can do it either.
8: I don't know how to forgive either, Dad. But it's the best thing to do. Dad never said anymore about vengeance, and I was glad. Sports was still important to me, and I played rugby and soccer in college. Rugby is a very social game, with many beer-drinking traditions, so we all drank a lot. Our dorm was also forming a water polo team, and that's how I met a girl I'll call Jean, who also lived in the dorm.
1: Hi, Ron. Are you getting ready for the big splash-out tonight?
8: Nah, I'm just relaxing after a hard day in class.
1: What was hard about it?
8: The hangover from last night's party. The rugby team plays hard, and I don't mean on the field.
1: How do you keep your grades up?
8: Osmosis, I guess. I sure don't read. Hate to read.
1: You mean that?
8: You don't need to read for math class. The others, I just listen and take good notes.
1: Oh, but you have to read a book for history.
8: My buddy told me what the book was about, and I wrote an essay for the final based on what he told me.
1: And you passed?
8: I got a better grade than he did. You don't have to read if you pay attention.
1: I could learn a lot from you.
8: Like my dad, I also like to party and have a good time. Jean and I dated, but I wasn't ready to settle down. But she had other ideas.
1: We've been dating a long time, Ron. Why don't we get married?
8: You mean a lot to me, Jean. You know that. But I don't want to get married.
1: Well, you sure know how to hurt a girl.
8: I'm just being honest. Maybe I'm not cut out for marriage.
1: That really hurts me because I put everything into this relationship, Ron. I thought you did too.
8: Can't we just have a good time together? What's wrong with that?
1: Well, but I was hoping for marriage. I want to marry you, Ron.
8: Honey, don't cry. I didn't mean to hurt you.
1: I thought you loved me.
8: I do.
1: Well, then why don't we get married?
8: I gave in, and we were married. Our first child was born, and everything seemed okay. Not great, but okay. I stopped drinking altogether after college when I saw that alcohol wasn't getting me anywhere. As a salesman, I was fairly successful. Even so, our marriage began to deteriorate. After our second child was born, Jean became increasingly unhappy.
1: Ron, if I can get a sitter, why don't we go out somewhere tonight?
8: I've been out all day. I want to stay home.
1: What about me?
8: Well, didn't you play rugby today?
1: Yes, and some of the girls are getting together for pizza tonight. We could join them.
8: Oh, they're not my type.
1: Ron.
8: You know what I think about most of them.
1: They're my friends, so you must think the same about me.
8: Well, if the shoe fits, wear it. Oh, that was real cute, Jean. You just barely missed me.
1: You're lucky my aim is bad.
8: Well, thanks. I think I'll sleep on the sofa tonight. Months went by as I continued to sleep on the sofa most of the time, and neither of us seemed to mind. I had always been self-contained, not letting things bother me, and this was no exception. Then came the bombshell.
1: Well, I know for sure now. I am a lesbian.
8: Oh, that's quite a shock, Jean. But I guess I can live with it.
1: Well, I don't want to live like this, Ron. I've been unhappy for a long time.
8: So have I. But I'm willing to stay with you and try to work something out.
1: I don't want to. I want a divorce, Ron.
8: You can't mean it. What about the children?
1: Oh, they'll be much better off in a home where love is.
8: I'm not going to give up and lose my kids.
1: You can see them on the weekends, Ron. Look, I'm leaving. I have got to get on with my life.
8: Jean continued to pursue a relationship with another woman and filed for divorce. At first, I lost a lot of weight after she left, but then I stabilized. Once again, I handled a bad situation in a decent way and kept my problems to myself. I drove a lot as part of my job and listened to the radio, mostly sports and rock and roll. Then I got bored and began listening to Christian stations.
9: The Bible says in John chapter 3, verse 16, "For God so loved the world that he gave his only begotten Son, that whosoever believeth in him should not perish, but have everlasting life." That's quite a gift, isn't it? Everlasting life. You'd think you would have to do something extraordinary to earn anything that valuable. But the Bible says you can't earn it, and you don't deserve it. Eternal life is a gift from God, and all you have to do is believe in Christ, in his sacrifice for your sin. Jesus said in John chapter 14, verse 6, "I am the way, the truth, and the life. No man cometh unto the Father but by me." There's only one way to God, the way of the cross. It's a free gift to you, but it costs God everything. Well, look at it this way. If you get a present wrapped in a box and you put it in a closet and never open it, you have never received the gift. You don't know what's in the package, and it has never benefited you. Well, Jesus gave us the gift of salvation. But you have to receive the gift by believing in him.
8: I had been listening to Christian radio for months when I heard this program. At the end of the message, I prayed to receive Jesus Christ as my Lord and Savior. I didn't realize at the time the magnitude of what happened at that moment. I thought God would be happy to have me. After all, I never fooled around on my wife, didn't do drugs, and was basically honest. Somehow, God gave me a desire to read the Bible, the guy who hated to read. It took me a year and a half, but it revealed many truths that had been hidden from me.
10: Ronnie, you're reading the Bible. Why?
8: It's the most amazing book, Dad. Awesome.
10: How so?
8: Well, I always thought I was a pretty good guy, but in the sight of God, everyone is a sinner.
10: Now, wait a minute. I don't believe that. Most people try to do what's right.
8: But we can't. That's the problem. We can't because we're born with a sin nature separated from God. It says here in Jeremiah chapter 17, verse 9, "The heart is deceitful above all things and desperately wicked. Who can know it?"
10: Okay, I'll go along with that, but people can change.
8: Yes, with God's help. He promises to give us a new heart when we believe in Christ. And it's true. I'm not the same as I once was.
10: Ronnie, you were always a good kid.
8: No, I wasn't, Dad. That's the point. No matter how good you look on the outside, you're a wicked sinner without Christ. I received him more than a year ago, and I thought I wasn't so bad, but now I know the truth. I see the wickedness in my own heart, the inability to face the truth and resolve difficult matters by pretending I'm okay, when internally, I'm having a real struggle.
10: Oh, it sounds to me like you've gone overboard on religion.
8: It's Jesus, Dad. And there's no other name under heaven by which you must be saved.
10: Now, I don't believe that. Many roads lead to God.
8: Your lack of belief doesn't change the reality of this truth, Dad. God is exclusive. Luke chapter 9, verse 35 says, "And there came a voice out of the cloud saying, 'This is my beloved Son. Hear ye him.'" Later, Jesus said in John chapter 14, verse 6, "I am the way, the truth, and the life. No man cometh unto the Father but by me."
10: I'm sorry, Ron. I just can't go along with that.
8: My family was not open to the gospel, but I found a good church that taught the Bible. They had a singles group that met to play volleyball, and that's how I met Mary Ann. I wanted to go out with her.
4: I'm sorry, Ron. I'm dating someone already.
8: Well, can't you go out with me as well?
4: Oh, that wouldn't be fair. Besides, you're a lot older than I am.
8: 12 years isn't that much.
4: What happened between you and your wife?
8: We're divorced. She left me for a woman.
4: Oh.
8: It was during this period that I came to the Lord.
4: Well, what's been her response to your salvation?
8: She said that men wrote the Bible, and she doesn't trust men. And also the Bible condemns her homosexuality.
4: Oh, that's really sad, Ron.
8: Yeah, I agree.
4: What about your kids?
8: Oh, I see them every week, and we have a great relationship. Fortunately, their mother doesn't tear me down to them. She encourages them to spend time with me.
4: You know, your life sounds so complicated, Ron. I'm sorry. I don't think we should be anything more but friends right now.
8: Let's pray about it. I held her hand and prayed, but 6 months went by and we were nothing more than friends who saw each other at church once a week. Mary Ann took care of an elderly woman at night, and one night she called me well after midnight. Hello?
11: Ron, I'm sorry to bother you, but I need to talk to someone.
8: What's wrong?
11: I'm scared. I know I shouldn't be, but I am. I called my boyfriend, but he was no help.
8: Why are you scared?
11: I feel so alone.
8: Oh, Marianne, you're never alone. The Lord is always with you, always.
11: I know, but...
8: Why don't you get your Bible and let's read, starting with the Psalms.
11: Oh, thank you, Ron.
8: Anytime. Let's see. Psalm 27 is a good one. I'll read first.
11: Okay.
8: The Lord is my light and my salvation. Whom shall I fear? The Lord is the strength of my life. Of whom shall I be afraid? That happened several times during the next 6 months. Then Mary Ann broke up with her boyfriend, and we went out a few times before I asked her to marry me. She said yes. We've been married for 7 years, and God gave us 2 sons and a daughter. From time to time, I sent my father tapes and tracts, but he rejected Christ, though he still listened to me politely because he loved me. Then he got cancer and was on his third marriage. He and his wife believed in positive thinking, that he would be healed, but my sisters and I were summoned to his bedside as the end drew near.
10: I'm going to beat this thing, Ron. You'll see.
8: Dad, I came to say goodbye.
10: Huh?
8: They say you're going to die soon.
10: Is that true?
8: Yes, Dad. Your wife didn't want to tell you. Won't you invite Jesus into your heart before it's too late?
10: I'm all right, son. I'm not worried.
8: You can know for sure that you will go to heaven, Dad. Jesus said, I am the resurrection and the life. Don't you want that assurance?
10: Ronnie, there's nothing wrong with me.
8: God is not willing that any should perish. So you can ask his forgiveness any time, Dad. Right up to the end, you can ask Jesus to save you.
10: No, I'll be fine. Don't worry.
8: I love you, Dad. You're a great father to me. But Jesus loves you even more. My father died a week later. He was a great man by the world standards, but the world standards won't get you into heaven. Only Jesus can do that. I pray that Dad reached out to Christ before he died. I'm not a celebrity as he was, but I will make sure that our children hear the gospel and grow up observing the teachings of the Bible being demonstrated in my life. It isn't enough to be self-contained. You have to be God-controlled. God bless Christian Radio for bringing the wonderful gospel message of Jesus into my life.
0: Jesus said in John chapter 5, verse 24, Verily, verily, I say unto you, he that heareth my word and believeth on him that sent me hath everlasting life, and shall not come into condemnation, but is passed from death unto life. And listening friend, that includes you. 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
7: 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And our address? Pacific Garden Mission, 1458 South Canal Street, Chicago, Illinois, 60607. So until next time, unless our Lord returns before then, the doors to Pacific Garden Mission are open night and day. Thanks for listening, and may God

0: When someone receives a donated organ, they must take powerful drugs to prevent rejection. That's because the body's immune system identifies the implanted organ as not me. It then assumes that the invader is dangerous and must be destroyed. Why doesn't a mother's body recognize her unborn baby as being foreign to her body? After all, carrying both genetic information from the mother and the father, the unborn baby is genetically distinct from the mother. Some scientists have theorized that the placenta is a physical barrier between the baby and the mother's immune system. Others have thought that the unborn baby somehow hides from the mother's immune system. A third theory has been that the mother's immune system is somehow forced to tolerate the unborn child. New research from scientists at the Medical College of Georgia in Augusta supports this third alternative. They have shown that the placenta produces an enzyme that goes by the initials IDO, which works to suppress the immune cells. In effect, the unborn child puts together the right enzyme that keeps mum's immune system from attacking it. Scientists say that this discovery may lead to new drugs to treat autoimmune diseases as well as organ rejection. This, or a similar system, had to be fully working in the first creature to give birth. It could not gradually evolve. This fact and the wisdom of this system is one more evidence of an all-wise, all-powerful creator of every form of life and all that exists.
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2: 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Church leaders who teach the Bible to children are arrested. Government officials have deemed teaching children the Bible a violation of national security. When church leaders are arrested, there's little chance of a fair trial. Investigations are postponed again and again. Their suffering is prolonged. As they wait, prisoners are refused visits from family members. Christian lawyers who attempt to assist are often dismissed from the case. In some cases, their law licenses are revoked. Pray for the church leaders who have been jailed for teaching children about Jesus. Also, pray Sunday schools would continue to grow in China.
3: I will not let my brothers and sisters suffer in silence, nor will I let them serve alone. 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

0: Back to Genesis with Dr. John Morris, scientist with the Institute for Creation Research. Dr. Morris, has anyone found water on Mars?
1: Chris, it's common for evolutionists to claim that Mars used to be covered with water. And they have found some indirect evidences for water, but the polar ice caps, which are the most likely source of the water, they're composed of carbon dioxide. They've also found some geographical features that look like lakes or riverbeds or floodplains. Chris, even if they do find evidence for water on Mars, that's no problem. They're hoping that if they find water, they'll find life. And that'll prove that life is nothing special, that it happens by natural processes. But that's not true. Life is unimaginably complex. It needs a creator. And when we read about him and his creation back in Genesis, he doesn't mention Mars.
0: If you'd like to go back to Genesis, you can find us on the web at www.icr.org. For the Institute for Creation Research, I'm Chris O'Brien. Thanks for tuning in.

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1: I married and joined the police department right after I was discharged from the Army. I loved being a policeman, but 10 years later, I quit after the powers that be abused their power. Blaming stress, I drank too much and wondered, is this all there is to life? By then, we had 7 children, so I began selling cars to support the family. My brother also quit the police force, and we moved to Seattle to buy a car agency. There, my wife, Lorraine, began reading the Bible. We bought a big house, but I still drank too much, and I even allowed our teenage sons to drink at home. Lorraine wanted to leave me, so I promised to quit drinking. We moved to St. Louis, and I did well financially, but I didn't keep my promise. Lorraine went to Bible study, and I sat in on one held in our home. I didn't understand what they discussed, but I continued to attend. Curious about my interest, our children tagged along and were saved. Months later, I understood that Jesus Christ died for my sins, and I confessed Him as Savior. I quit drinking, but I didn't quit smoking until my daughter burned her eye with a curling iron. God saved her vision, and I stopped smoking. After I retired, I went into prison ministry. The former policeman who once put men behind bars has been visiting inmates for many years, sharing the good news that Jesus Christ will set you free. I'm Jim Fitzgerald. If the Son, therefore, shall make you free, ye shall be free indeed.
0: If you would like to be free from the weight of sin by accepting Jesus Christ as Lord and Savior, call 1-888-NEED-HIM right now. Free Indeed is a production of Pacific Garden Mission, 1458 South Canal Street, Chicago, Illinois, 60607. 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
1: Why did God make us so different? 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That's the music of marriage. 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

0: you know what victory is? You say, victory, Adrian, is for you to preach a sermon and a lot of people get saved. No, let me tell you what victory is. Victory is getting breakfast for the kids in the morning, dressing the children, getting them off to school. Victory is going to work. It's cleaning the house. It's daily Bible study. It's your quiet time. It's prayer. It's visiting the sick. It's being sweet to your wife. It is all day, every day, hot day, cold days, dull days, bright days, good days, bad days, walking the Christian life. That, listen, if you can be a Christian at home, you can be a Christian anywhere. Did you know that? If you can't be a Christian at home, you're going to fail every place else, anytime.
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0: Christians to pay for transgender surgeries? This is Ken Ham, author, speaker, and blogger on science and the Bible. A few years ago, a group of professing Christians were raising money to pay for transgender surgeries as a way to make amends for hurt the church had supposedly caused transgender people. The campaign told people to put your tithe money where your beliefs are. Now this group is ignoring truth. You see, God's word tells us he created male and female. God is our creator, and he has defined us as male or female. Some people who struggle with this issue look to surgery for freedom and peace. But that won't fix their biggest problem. They, like everyone, are sinners separated from God. And it's the gospel that fixes our biggest problem.
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1: 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That's The Legal Alert. Here's attorney David Gibbs Jr.
0: Many Americans are surprised to learn that federal policies affecting funding for abortion providers can change year to year. In some cases, your tax money has been restricted from going to certain organizations, but those protections don't always last. They're given away. For people of faith, this raises serious concerns. You may not realize how these decisions connect to your beliefs or how quickly policies change. What's allowed today could change tomorrow. We encourage you, stay informed and know your rights. If you have questions about protecting your religious convictions, please call us at the Christian Law Association. Stay tuned with other ministries that keep America informed about what's happening on the religious forefront. Our religious missionaries at the Christian Law Association would be honored to stand with you.
1: 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And if you need to speak with one of our legal missionaries, give us a call at 888-252-1969.
2: 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This profound truth runs all through God's word. It is not faith when you trust what you see. Faith is trusting in what you don't see, hanging in to the God whose character you know, though meantime there is no evidence that he is at work on your behalf.

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1: 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God made them in the beginning, male and female.
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1: What's the wisest thing to remember when stress invades the home? 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
2: You know, when we have strife so many times, it's not because we have problems. Everybody has problems. Every family has problems. But you see, families that deal with problems the right way learn to attack the problem and not one another. Sit down and walk in wisdom. Try to understand the other person. Try to see it from their viewpoint.

0: Obstacles to the music of marriage is tension in the home. Too much stress is dangerous to your home, your health, and your happiness. Proverbs 15 reveals four things to relieve stress in our families. If you have your Bible, turn there now as Adrian Rogers reveals what to do when the string snaps.
1: Now today I want to talk to you on this subject, when the string snaps. I'm really talking about tension in the home. Now look, if you will, beginning in verse 13. A merry heart maketh a cheerful countenance, but by sorrow of the heart the spirit is broken. The heart of him that hath understanding seeketh knowledge, but the mouth of fools feedeth on foolishness. All the days of the afflicted are evil, but he that is of a merry heart hath a continual feast. Better is little with the fear of the Lord than great treasure and trouble therewith. Better is a dinner of herbs where love is than a stalled ox that is filet mignon and hatred therewith. A wrathful man stirreth up strife, but he that is slow to anger appeaseth strife. The way of the slothful man is as an hedge of thorns, but the way of the righteous is made plain. A wise son maketh a glad father, but a foolish man despiseth his mother. Folly is joy to him that is destitute of wisdom, but a man of understanding walketh uprightly. Without counsel, purposes are disappointed, but in the multitude of counselors they are established. I'm going to stop reading there, but I want you to notice some words. Just, if you don't mind marking your Bible, verse 13, sorrow. Verse 15, afflicted. Verse 16, trouble. Verse 17, hatred. Verse 18, strife. Verse 22, disappointed. Now, all of these are almost synonyms for strife. Just strife. Or tension, or stress, I suppose. All of these are times when the fiddle string gets too tight. Now, I think one of the major obstacles to the music of marriage is tension in the home. It is stress and strife. Stress is related to raising your voice. It is related to raising your pulse and raising your children. I mean, if you've got children, you have stress just built in. And look at these words again. Sorrow, affliction, trouble, hatred, strife. All of these are stress words. And being in today's home, dear friend, I want to tell you the string can get mighty tight. And sometimes it can snap. Now, not all stress is bad. I mean, it takes certain tension to make the violin play at all. You've got to have some stress. But I'm telling you, dear friend, that too much stress is dangerous to the home, it's dangerous to the health, and obviously then, it's dangerous to our happiness. So I want to give you four things. Four things now just to relieve stress in your home. Just to put the music of marriage back there when the string gets so tight, when the upright gets so uptight, that the string snaps. Now, if you're so stressed up that you don't know what to do, that is, you're all stressed up and nowhere to go, I want you to pay attention because we're going to go to the Word of God, and this passage from the book of Proverbs that deals with stress has four very wonderful, wonderful, wonderful admonitions for your home, your heart, and my heart. Number one, and you'll be surprised at this, learn to laugh. Just learn to laugh. Look, if you will, in verse 13, a merry heart maketh a cheerful countenance. You ever seen people, they claim to be saved, but they look like they have a gallbladder attack? I mean, if they have a merry heart, the Bible says it's going to show up on the face. A merry heart maketh a cheerful countenance, but by sorrow of the heart, the spirit is broken. Now, when it says the spirit is broken, what he means is the string snaps. The spirit, that's the wellspring of life. That is the true inner man. And when that spirit is

0: broken, the zest, the enthusiasm, the spark, the thrill, the fight is gone out of life. But good, wholesome laughter is a gift from God. And Abraham Lincoln said one time that God must have meant for us to laugh, or else He would not have made so many mules and parrots and monkeys and human beings. God wants us to laugh. Not only learn to laugh, but number two, cultivate contentment. Cultivate contentment. Look, if you will, now, beginning in verse 16. The Bible says, "Better is little with the fear of the Lord than great treasure and trouble therewith. Better is a dinner of herbs where love is than a stalled ox and hatred therewith." What is this talking about? Well, our Lord is just telling us that so many of us are uptight because our value system is wrong. We always think we have to have more and more and more. And we think that the house, the gourmet food, the toys, the travel, these things are going to bring happiness. But many times, the striving for these things is what brings tension into the home. Now, let me give you two scenes here that's pictured in the Bible and see if I can update them a little bit. First of all, here's a small apartment. And the husband comes home from work. The mama has been fixing the meal. And so they sit down around the kitchen table. Now, there's no linen tablecloth on there. There are plastic placemats. And the dishes don't necessarily match. As a matter of fact, some of them are chipped. There's no silver. It's stainless steel. And some of the forks are bent just a little bit. There are paper napkins there on the table. The furniture is chipped a little bit. And the children come and sit around the table. And mama has been cooking, and they're having tonight a vegetable plate, just what the Bible calls here a dinner of herbs. And here's this little couple sitting there, and the dad reaches out and they take hands together, and he thanks God for their home, he thanks God for their love, and he blesses the Lord and says amen. And then he talks about Susie's grades at school and says, "Susie, you did real good." And they talk about old Fido the dog a little bit and talk about what Dad did, and somebody cracks a joke and they all laugh and they just all are having a wonderful, wonderful time praising the Lord and enjoying one another. Just a little part. Now, here's another scene the Bible gives us. Here's a great big mansion, big columns out in front, expensive automobiles parked out in front. Inside is plush carpet. You almost turn your ankle walking on it, and you go in there in those polished entryway and those hand-rubbed wooden walls and great, beautiful paintings there that are hanging up. And there's a big, long table, and on the table, first of all, is, you know, the hors d'oeuvres, and then there's the appetizer, and there's all of the china and the crystal and the silverware all laid out there. And over here is a woman with a face like a hatchet, cold, and over here is a man sitting over here, and he's haggard from his work, and here are surly children sitting around the table. They don't stop to ask the blessing, and in comes the smoking roast, and in comes the asparagus, and in comes the iced tea with the mint in it, and so forth, and all of these delicately prepared things. And after a while, the servant comes in and brings an exotic dessert and after dinner coffee. But they're cutting remarks and sarcasm, and maybe if they're guests, there's a politeness that's a measured politeness. Which home would you rather be in? Friend, I would 10 times 10 more rather be in that little apartment. I mean that with all of my heart. That big home without love can be a curse. After that meal, they say, "Where's the Pepto-Bismol? Where are the Tums?" I am not saying that you can't be rich and have love. Some of the sweetest homes I know of have all of those things, and love included. And if you've got it, I'm so grateful for you, and it's a gift of God, and enjoy it. God gives us richly all things to enjoy. I'm not against you having nice things. But I'm just saying, dear friend, you better get your values straightened. You better find out what really matters. Listen, better is little with the fear of the Lord than great treasure and trouble therewith. Better is a vegetable plate where love is than filet mignon. That's what this verse is saying here in verse 17. Get your value system straightened out. You beware of the tyranny of things. Listen to 1 Timothy chapter 6, verse 6. But godliness with contentment is great gain. For we brought nothing into this world, and it is certain that we can carry nothing out. And having food and clothes, let us therewith be content. But they that will be rich, it doesn't say they that are rich, but those who have set their mind on being rich. Have you ever done that? Mister, you are in great danger. They whose determination is to be rich fall into temptation and a snare and into many foolish and hurtful lusts, which drown men in destruction and perdition. For the love of money is the root of all evil. He doesn't say money is the root of all evil. It is the love of money which is the root of all evil. Every now and then some graduation commencement speaker will tell boys and girls, now, just make all the money you can just so you make it honestly. Boy, that's the worst advice I've ever heard. If you're trying to make all the money you can, then you're going to be making money when you ought to be doing something else. You're going to be making money when you ought to be praying or going to church or be with the children or maybe in the park trying to teach your boy how to fly a kite. Listen, nobody should have a goal to make all the money he can. Sure, he has to provide for his family. But when you determine that you're going to be rich, at that moment you put yourself in a very vulnerable position. Listen, cultivate contentment. Cultivate contentment. The love of money is the root of all evil. That literally means all kinds of evil. Which while some coveted after, they have erred from the faith and pierced themselves through with many sorrows. Oh, look back at chapter 15, if you will, Proverbs, and look in verse 6. In the house of the righteous is much treasure, but in the revenues of the wicked is trouble. Look, if you will, in chapter 15, verse 27. He that is greedy of gain troubleth his own house. You girls who are not yet married, let your pastor give you some advice. It's far better to marry a man who's worth a million that doesn't have a cent than to marry a man who has a million not worth a cent. You find out what the character of that man is. See if he loves God. Listen, godliness with contentment is great gain. Having food and clothing, be content. That doesn't mean that you can't try for more. It doesn't mean that God doesn't want you to prosper. The Bible says God takes pleasure in the prosperity of His servants. But you learn to be content with whatever you have and praise God. And if you don't, I can tell you before long the string is going to snap. And that big house won't mean anything to you. Not a thing. All right, number three. Number three. First of all, learn to laugh. Number two, cultivate contentment. Number three, alleviate anger. Alleviate anger. Look, if you will, here in verse 18. A wrathful man stirreth up strife, but he that is slow to anger, do you see that underscored? He that is slow to anger appeaseth strife. And another word for strife is stress. And learn, dear friend, just to alleviate anger. Now, all anger is not bad. Jesus was angry. But he was angry at the right things. The Bible says in Ephesians chapter 4 and verse 26, be angry and sin not. But oh, my dear friend, the Bible says here to be slow to anger. Proverbs 14:17 says, he that is soon angry dealeth foolishly. Proverbs 18:13 says, he that answereth a matter before he hears it, it's a folly and a shame to him. Proverbs 29 verse 20 says, seest thou a man that is hasty in his words? There's more hope for a fool than of him. Be slow to anger. And listen, the way to control your anger is to control your words. Look again, if you will, in chapter 15 verse 1, a soft answer turneth away wrath. Do you know the thing I have to watch? I have to watch what I say. Because what I say, one word just builds the next word, and that builds the next word, and it gets worse and worse. Learn to control your speech. The Bible says be slow to anger. You say, well, I can't control it, Pastor. I just can't control it. You're a liar. You can control it. You know, you get in a home and husbands and wives are just snarling and fighting and snapping and down one another's throat, and their voices are full of hostility. And then right in the middle of that kind of a argument, the phone rings. And you go to the phone and say, hello? So sweet and nice. You can control it. And friend, you'd better learn to control it, because if you don't control it, you're going to get out of control. I mean, just your very speech. Learn to alleviate anger and watch what you say. I heard of a man pushing a baby carriage and he said, "Easy, Harold. Easy, Harold. That's a boy, Harold. You're doing fine, Harold." And somebody said, "It's just so wonderful the way you're so patient with little Harold." "Oh," he said, "no, no, he's Albert. I'm Harold. Easy, Harold." Learn to control that speech. Now, if you would have a home full of music, learn to laugh, cultivate contentment, alleviate anger, and last of all, walk in wisdom. Look, if you will, in verses 21 and 22. "Folly is joy to him that is destitute of wisdom, but a man of understanding walketh uprightly. Without counsel, purposes are disappointed, but in the multitude of counselors they are established." Now, friend, if you bring the wisdom of God into your home, stress in the home is just simply a sign that you have forsaken the wisdom of God. God is not the author of confusion. God gives wisdom. Now, in order for the family to have wisdom, the family has to come together in a family council. Notice in verse 22, "In the multitude of counselors, this wisdom is established." You need, as a family, to come together. You know, I'm at the age now where I'm looking to see, if I had it to do over again, what would I do? I can tell you one thing I definitely believe I would do. Would have more family councils. Now, we had family worship, but I would bring the family together. I would bring my children together, and I would let them understand what is happening in our family to a greater degree, where we would sit down and I would hear them, and we would, as a family, say that everything that we have belongs to us equally. We have the amenities and we have the responsibilities equally, and we would learn to make decisions together. We would make a family budget. Everyone would have an allowance and we would stick to it. We would make decisions as a family about discipline, about all of these things together. Now, of course, Dad has to be the leader of the band, but my dear friend, if you would take the strife out of your home, learn as the father, or if yours is a single parent family, you are the head, bring those children together and sit down together and talk it out. You know, when we have strife, the reason we have strife so many times is not because we have problems. Everybody has problems. Every family has problems. But you see, families that deal with problems the right way learn to attack the problem and not one another. Sit down and walk in wisdom. Try to understand the other person. Try to see it from their viewpoint, from your child's viewpoint. Try to sit where the child sits. See it through the child's eyes. Empathize, sympathize, understand. Sometimes a little paper boy is a better psychologist than a husband. Sometimes a husband will come home and his wife will snap at him and growl at him and snarl at him, and he just picks up some verbal club and hits her back. A little paper boy gets a new house on his route and a dog comes out and snapping and growling and snarling. That boy knows he has to deliver that paper there every morning. He doesn't want to make an enemy of that dog. So what he does, he doesn't pick up a stick and throw it at that dog. Not if he's a smart paper boy. He'll just kind of try to make a friend of that dog and kind of just walk over and, "Come here, boy." Get his hand on his head just a little bit and rub him and scratch him behind the ear a little bit and just pat him a little bit and do that every day. And after a while, the dog will come out wagging his tail. That dog doesn't know the paper boy. He's threatened by the paper boy a little bit. And what the dog really wants is affection. Mister, when you come home and your wife is snapping and growling, what she's really saying is, "Show me some affection. Show me some love." See, maybe things have gone terrible for her. Maybe she's threatened. Maybe she's fearful. Try to understand what is bothering her like the paper boy tries to understand the dog. And try to understand yourself when you come home in a bad mood and rip off at the wife. Is it really her that you're upset with? Or is it the boss or that guy that headed you off at the expressway? Sit down at the family council and talk it out. Just talk it out. Attack the problem, not one another. And when you come to these places where there's a multitude of counselors and there's a difference of opinion, as much as possible, give everybody in the family a chance to save face. You can disagree without being disagreeable, but do it all in the spirit of unconditional togetherness. I think I've told you before that I told Joyce, if you ever leave me, I'm going with you. I mean, together, we do it. Friend, when all else fails, just read the instructions. Learn to laugh. Cultivate contentment. Alleviate anger. Walk in wisdom. And if you don't, the string is going to snap and the music's over. Father, thank you for your word that's so precious. Lord, I pray that you'll put the music back in our marriages and the melody back in our homes, the rhythm back in our walk. In Jesus' name, amen.
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3: Here on Earth, we're about 93 million miles from the sun. We're situated in a very narrow band that supports habitability. If Earth was only a few percent closer to the sun, it would become like the planet Venus, boiling hot and uninhabitable. If it were only 20% farther away, Earth would become frozen and lifeless. If Earth was on a very elliptical orbit around the sun, then it would be alternately too close and too far away for life to be sustained. Instead, we find that Earth has a nearly circular orbit, situated the perfect distance for life. There can be no doubt that the Earth occupies a favored position, the only known position in the universe capable of supporting life. That is no coincidence. Thus saith the Lord, God Himself that formed the earth, He formed it to be inhabited. I'm David Reeves. Truly, the heavens declare the glory of God.
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5: Can unborn babies protect themselves? 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And now, here's our Creation Moment's host, Ian Taylor.
6: When someone receives a donated organ, they must take powerful drugs to prevent rejection. That's because the body's immune system identifies the implanted organ as not me. It then assumes that the invader is dangerous and must be destroyed. Why doesn't a mother's body recognize her unborn baby as being foreign to her body? After all, carrying both genetic information from the mother and the father, the unborn baby is genetically distinct from the mother. Some scientists have theorized that the placenta is a physical barrier between the baby and the mother's immune system. Others have thought that the unborn baby somehow hides from the mother's immune system. A third theory has been that the mother's immune system is somehow forced to tolerate the unborn child. New research from scientists at the Medical College of Georgia in Augusta supports this third alternative. They have shown that the placenta produces an enzyme that goes by the initials IDO, which works to suppress the immune cells. In effect, the unborn child puts together the right enzyme that keeps mum's immune system from attacking it. Scientists say that this discovery may lead to new drugs to treat autoimmune diseases as well as organ rejection. This, or a similar system, had to be fully working in the first creature to give birth. It could not gradually evolve. This fact and the wisdom of this system is one more evidence of an all-wise, all-powerful creator of every form of life and all that exists.
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9: You know, in all my years of doing a radio commentary, I've only mentioned UFOs and extraterrestrials a few times. I recently did an interview with Derek Warfel about his book, UFOs and God, which is a companion book to his documentary on the same subject. His argument is relatively simple. Throughout history, nearly every culture and religion have recognized that humans share the world with supernatural beings who are not subject to the same laws of physics. But we now live in a world where the dominant worldview is secular naturalism. Therefore, UFOs and space aliens must be physical beings from another part of our galaxy who have traveled here. He explains the problem with that view by quoting astrophysicists who have concluded that our planet is completely unique in its ability to support advanced intelligent life. Moreover, they remind us that the distances between planets and galaxies in a 100 billion light-year wide universe are too far for any contact. In our radio interview, he mentioned that some UFO investigators believe that they are more likely to be interdimensional beings because they violate the laws of physics and instantaneously disappear. Shouldn't we assume that these are not intergalactic travelers, but instead are angels? People who have had alien contact say that the beings tell them telepathically that there is no personal creator God, that there is merely an impersonal God force in the universe. Moreover, they deny the existence of sin and thus the need for a savior. This book is packed with 350 pages of technical information and theological insight into its 13 chapters. I recommend you get a copy so that you have a better understanding of this UFO phenomenon. I'm Kirby Anderson, and that's my point of view.
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1: Well, hello, neighbor, and thank you for listening. Today is an exciting day at our other property on Clyde Avenue. It's the opening day of school at 9 o'clock this morning. I'm going to be over there. 49 years ago, I remember that day. We started our school. We built a little 4,000-square-foot building. We had four rooms upstairs, and we had a cafeteria downstairs. And outside, you had an outside entrance to two restrooms and a little kitchen. And we started in that school building, and with so many students, and God blessed it. I remember winning Alex to Christ, and he was the director in the city of Sunnyvale of all the equipment of the schools. And he called me and said, "Now, Pastor, I know you're looking for desks. I have these beautiful, beautiful desks. They cost $1 each." I said, "I'll buy them." And I bought about 100 and some of those desks for our school, and God opened it up. 49 years ago. Next year is the big 50th year. Well, because of that, here's the teen choir from North Valley Baptist School singing We Preach Christ. I think you'll enjoy it as they sing for us.

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I love our teens. 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They're so sweet. They're so great. And I thank God for them. Well, we're going to get one more group up, and then we're in chapter 4. And the King is coming. This is the Calvary Quintet. These are boys. Most of them were born here, raised here. And they're 5 adult men now. They're graduates from Bible college serving God. But they sing in high school as they were high school kids. The King is coming from North Valley Baptist School. I'm proud of all of these boys. They're just such a blessing in my heart. And we're in Exodus chapter 4, beginning about verse number 10. Can you get your Bibles ready?

0: God cannot use me. 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God used a 4'10" man, wrote 13 books of the Bible, the Apostle Paul. God can use anybody. And Moses said, verse 10, Oh Lord, the Lord, oh my Lord, I'm not eloquent. Therefore, nor since thou hast spoken to thy servant, I'm of a slow speech. I have a slow tongue. I'm a stutterer. And the Lord said unto him, who hath made man's mouth? Who maketh the deaf or the dumb or the seeing blind? And have not I the Lord? Now therefore go. I will be with thy mouth, and I will teach thee what thou shalt say. And he said, Oh my Lord, send, I pray thee, by the hand of him whom thou wilt send. You got the wrong guy. God never gets the wrong man. What's your excuse? You know, I think of Scott Rehfeldt. I don't know. Scott might be an independent fundamental Baptist. I'm sure he is. But Scott was in my youth choir 55 years ago. And Scott was a stutter and became a preacher. He's still a stutter. And I heard him speaking at my brother-in-law's funeral just a few months ago in December. And when he speaks the touch of God, sometimes he gets he'll get stuttering. And he has learned how to sing. And stutters do not stutter when they sing. And he's learned how to sing, and he's learned how to speak. And you'll hear it. You'll hear it every time he speaks. But I tell you what, every time I've heard him, the touch of God's been on his life. I don't know anything about him. I don't know where he's going to church. I think he still lives in Rockford, I'm sure. Maybe even Breen. I don't know what church he goes to. I don't know what he's up to. But I know he loves the Lord. And when he speaks, you know, God's used him a lifetime now. I don't know about his children. I don't know how they raised him. I don't know anything about him. I know his wife. I can't remember her name. But I do this. I know that God's used him. God can use you today, child of God. You might, Brother Mike Moyer, our station manager, is a great example of this. He came to us over 30 years ago to college, and he just believed that God wanted him here. He was already a year in another college, and he came here. And but he was so shy. He says, God, I just can't speak. And he's a good speaker. He's preached here. He's a good preacher. But he said, God, I can't do that. He used to sit in class, and his last name was M. Moyer, and the teacher would call roll, and he started getting to the M's, and he had to say here or here. That's all I had to say. And he got so nervous about it. And I think he still gets nervous. I'm not sure. But God has put him behind a microphone. Our ministry would fall apart without Mike Moyer. You got to pray that God will let him live. Mike Moyer is amazing. He is in charge of IT. He's in charge of the radio. He's in charge of our media degree that we have here. He's got eight employees that work for him and teaching in that college classes that they're teaching. He's an amazing man. And Brother Jewel, you work for him. You know what I'm talking about. He's just amazing. But he could not even say here. But he said, I'm going to let God use me how God wants to use me. And I tell you, I love fellowship with him. He's one of my closest, dearest friends that God's ever sent in my life. And he's a slow speech. He's nervous. We're all nervous. I asked my father-in-law, I said, what day does it happen? He pastored the same church 57 years. I pastored it, and I said, I get so nervous before I speak. He goes, what day will it happen when I'm not so nervous and afraid? He goes, you better pray it never happens. You better pray that God keeps you with that nervousness. Because I get in this pulpit, and all of a sudden to start speaking, and the touch of God comes, I'm not nervous anymore. But he said, you better pray that you approach it every time. That's the gift of God that is allowing your voice to be used. Let God use your voice today. Let God use your hand today. Write a note today. Write an email today. Send somebody a note that say, I love you. I'm proud of you. I'm thankful. Send a Bible college student a note today. Just send them a note. Write them a letter. Send it here to Golden State and let them know that I'm proud of all of you that have come. I'm proud of you, son. I'm proud of you, daughter, whatever the name might be. Well, I love love you. It's Thursday and opening day of school over at North Valley Baptist School. Father, oh, we love you. Thank you for being so very, very good to us. Now, bless our listeners today. Help us to live for thee and exalt your name and lift your name. It's in Jesus' name I pray. Amen.
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0: 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Today on Daily in the Word, Dr. Paul Chappell challenges us about stewarding God's resources.
1: We've got to seek first the kingdom of God. And the Bible says in Philippians 4:19, but my God shall supply all of your need according to his riches and glory by Christ Jesus. That's a stewardship promise that if we're faithful to him, he's faithful to us. You cannot outgive God. And the stewardship promise I want you to remember, very simple. If God takes care of ravens, God will take care of you.
0: Stewardship is an act of worship, an expression of faith, and a discipline for spiritual growth. In our series, The Stewardship Principles of Jesus, Pastor Chappell shows us how to steward the resources God has entrusted in our care. Welcome to Daily in the Word. 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Many Christians find it difficult to practice generosity. Today, we invite you to journey with Jesus through Scripture to see the reasons for giving, the discipline of giving, and the motivation of giving. And now, here's Pastor Paul Chappell with part two of a message called The Stewardship Dilemma.
1: Every one of you in the Greek means every one of you. All right, you're with me. Good. Very good. Upon the first day of the week, let every one of you lay by him in store. The church is the storehouse, such as God hath prospered him. Some men in here might have made $100 last week, some might have made $1,000, some might have made $10,000, and always in between. It doesn't matter what you made. What matters is that on the first day of the week, you want to honor God as he's honored you. That's how it works, upon the first day of the week. Now, typically, and some of this is review, but we have a lot of new Christians in this service, typically Christian giving can be divided into two categories. First is the tithe. Malachi 3:10, bring ye all the tithes into the storehouse that there may be meat in mine house, and prove me now herewith, saith the Lord of hosts, if I will not open up the windows of heaven and pour out a blessing that there be no room to receive it. The tithe, Malachi 3:6 through 10. The tithe is the Lord's, Proverbs says. It's the tenth part. Terry and I started tithing when we were first married, and when we made our family budget, it didn't work then. We were like, how's this going to work out? We were 17% behind monthly budget, and we hadn't started tithing. But God gave a raise, and he gave a few more hours, and he gave an opportunity for an extra job here and there, and he provided blessings, and we learned that you cannot outgive God. And for many of you, that's the basic beginning point, the tithe. Then there are special offerings. In Exodus 35, there was an offering for the tabernacle. In 1 Chronicles 29, there was an offering for the temple. In 2 Corinthians chapter 8, there was an offering for the needy in Jerusalem. Offerings are above the tithe. And in this particular instance, Jesus says to his disciples in verse 33, sell that ye have and give alms, provide yourselves bags which wax not old. Alms were to give to the poor. And he says, I want you to sell what you have. I want you to realize my kingdom is the best investment that you can make. Now let me just say this. Selling of one's possessions is not a standard New Testament requirement. But it is an illustration for us of the fact that we should be willing to say, Lord, everything I have belongs to you. And I would not suggest to you what you should do in this sense, but just be willing to do whatever God wants you to do. And here he said, sell the things that you have. And every one of us should recognize that God is the owner. Look at 2 Corinthians chapter 8 and verse 5. And this they did, not as we hoped, but first gave their own selves to the Lord and unto us by the will of God. Now, no one gives anything until they give themselves to Jesus. Verse 6, insomuch that we desired Titus, that as he had begun, so he would also finish in you the same grace also. Therefore, as you abound in everything, in faith and utterance and knowledge and in all diligence and in your love to us, see that you abound in this grace also. So giving is a grace, and we're to grow in this grace. Grace is a disposition of the Holy Spirit. If you want to forgive somebody that hurt you, that's grace. If you give, that's God's grace causing you to want to give. And giving should be a grace, not a disgrace. God wants us to give because his Holy Spirit is teaching us to give for eternal things. And let me just pause and say this. At Lancaster Baptist, our approach is not to twist arms or something like that. If you ever feel pressured to give, don't give. Because we're not depending here upon human pressure. We're depending here upon the Holy Spirit to touch hearts, because when God touches hearts, pocketbooks are loosened, and we just do what God wants us to do. So plan for eternity and grow in grace. And then let me say this finally. Plan for faithfulness. Plan for faithfulness. Now, as we look at God's program and as we understand that God has for us a stewardship plan, I want you to catch this now. We must plan in faith. We must plan in sequence, Jesus first, plan for eternity where rust and moth doth not corrupt, and then plan for faithfulness. Look at verse 34 as we close. For where your treasure is, there will your heart be also. All right? For where your treasure is, there will your heart be also. Now, it's just logical, this passage. Some of you do not invest in mutual funds. Perhaps you invest in individual stock. If someone invests in individual stock, here's what they do all the time, every day. They look at their phone to see how their stock is doing. Because where your treasure is, that's where your heart is, right? Someone else, maybe your treasure is in some dogs that you raise. And don't let anybody touch those dogs that you raise. Some young person here, your treasure's in your brand new car. You paint it, you wax it, you wash it, you put an alarm on it, and don't let your young brother get anywhere near it. Because your treasure's there, so your heart's there. You go out and buy a brand new boat. You park it. You keep it right. You don't want to scratch it when you put it in the water. Your treasure's in that boat. Your heart is in that boat. Where your treasure is, there will your heart be also. Well, God says, I want your heart. And God says, as you give to me, where your treasure is, that's where your heart is going to be. Jesus says, set your affection on things that are above, not on the things that are on the earth. Listen, this isn't brain science. If somebody knows Jesus as their Savior, and if someone's giving faithfully to their church, they're going to be around church. Because that's where their heart is. Where your treasure is, that's where your heart is. And one of the things that we understand in stewardship planning is that if we want to be faithful to the Lord, then we've got to honor Him from the heart, because one is loyal to what one values the most, right? And so here we have an opportunity to learn how to seek first the kingdom of God. Now, when I was a young boy, my parents decided when I was at age 15 to be missionaries to Korea. And for some of you, that might seem like an exciting thing. When you're 15 and you have a girlfriend and you're playing football and you're about to get your first car, you don't want to go to Korea. And I was like, what? We're going to go to Korea. Well, then I kind of got adjusted to it, and God worked on my heart, and we moved to Korea. And back then in Korea, they had no McDonald's. They had nothing American. They were just getting, you know, plumbing and all that stuff figured out. And so a lot of people gave us different things to take for the journey and to have, and they shipped sometimes things to us, like peanut butter and, you know, jelly and just stuff that you'd need. And for me, the thing that I really wanted to take to Korea was Snicker bars. Some of you do not know the health qualities of a Snicker bar, but Snicker bars are manna from heaven for this Baptist right here, okay? Now, I have in my hand a Snicker bar. They might have a picture of them as well. But, you know, Snicker bars, some of the ladies understand, you just get to a certain point, that chocolate can be a blessing. Amen. And the peanuts have such quality protein for you. And I love Snicker bars. And I was living in a land where most every day I had rice and noodles, rice and kimchi, rice and kimchi, rice and noodles, rice and kimchi. One day a week, maybe some meat, but normally rice and kimchi every day. And I was fine with that. It was fine. I learned how to get in the taxi cab and go across the Han River and go to Seoul Foreign School. And I was working through all of it. But still, sometimes I just missed America. And sometimes I just missed having something from America. And when I got really homesick and really hungry, the one thing I wanted the most was Snicker bars. And so I took those Snicker bars and I took a couple dozen of them, maybe 15 or so, I forget what was in the pack. I put them way in the back of my sock drawer where no brothers could find them. My parents did not know where they were. Nobody knew where they were except me. And they were there for those moments when God and I knew that I needed one the most. And I'm telling you what. Well, I remember some tough days. I didn't play enough on the basketball team, or maybe got an F in my Korean language class, or just something didn't go right. Boy, I tell you what, I would go back home and I'd close that door and I would lock it. I'd open it back up, make sure nobody was spying. lock that door, I'd reach back into that back drawer, I'd pull it out, and for a while, I would just look at it. You say, this was sort of an idolatry. Yes, it was. After a while, I would open it, and then I would smell it. Sometimes, this was quite a process. I'm going to hurry it up for you. I know it. I know it's lunchtime. Sometimes I would lick it. Then I would take that first bite. Oh, man, was that good. And I would just enjoy that Snicker bar. Well, the time came. I graduated from high school. I chose Bible college, and the Lord was leading me away. So I began to pack everything into my big blue suitcase to go to Kimpo Airport and go home. Sure enough, I'm unpacking the sock drawer, and I reach way back. And, of course, you'll never guess what was there. About half of that package of Snicker bars. They were still there. But I'd been so careful to save them. Man, I'd paid myself first. I'm telling you, I learned that at an early age. They were right there. You say, what did you do with them, Pastor? The same thing we're going to do with most of our stuff someday. I left them in the drawer. Why? Because I was coming to the land of Snicker bars. I mean, I was on my way to America. There are Snicker bars in every gas station. There are Snicker bars in every Walmart. There are Snicker bars everywhere. This is a land of good and plenty and Snicker bars. I didn't need to take those crusty old Snicker bars with me. Leave them for my brother. When we see Jesus, all of our Snicker bars won't matter. Now, I don't know what your Snicker bar is. I don't know if it's an account, if it's a possession. I don't know what it is. I just know we're not taking it with us. And I want to conclude this message by telling you, don't leave the Snicker bars in the drawer. Do your giving while you're living so you'll be knowing where it's going. I can't tell you what your Snicker bar is. I can only tell you that if you're like me, you've got some. So what I've been doing is just saying, Lord, this stuff is all yours, all these Snicker bars. Tell me what to do with it, because I want to see your kingdom go forward. I want to see my heart stay where it needs to help to stay. Help me to have a perspective of trust. Help me to know the promise that you will provide. And help me to follow your plan that I might be found faithful unto you. Now, if you're here this morning, and this is maybe one of your first times at Lancaster Baptist, look at the little saying right at the bottom of your notes as I close. This is what it says. A man may go to heaven without health, without riches, without honors, without learning, without friends, but he can never go to heaven without Christ. So if you're visiting with us on kind of a different day when we're talking about a subject that people don't like to hear about in church, let me just tell you then, listen very carefully. You, my friend, don't need to worry about giving, but what you do need to think about today is receiving Jesus Christ as your Savior. Because by grace, he offered his Son, Jesus. By grace, he shed his blood on the cross. And by faith in him, if you will confess that you are a sinner and turn to Jesus Christ, he will save you. And for those of us who have been saved, giving is something that is a response of gratitude to the Lord.
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Matthew 4:4. But he answered and said, "It is written, Man shall not live by bread alone, but by every word that proceedeth out of the mouth of God." 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
3: Do you know what victory is? 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It's daily Bible study. It's your quiet time. It's prayer. It's visiting the sick. It's being sweet to your wife. It is all day, every day, hot day, cold days, dull days, bright days, good days, bad days, walking the Christian life. 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
0: we have somewhere else to go.
1: Well, it's
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0: 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Why, the doctor told you.
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1: In our busy world, family time is frequently neglected. It is vital that we give attention to our families while we can. And it is especially important to give attention to what God says in His Word about our homes. 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
2: As we've looked at the home life of the Lord Jesus Christ, we have looked at Joseph, the man that the Heavenly Father chose to raise His Son. We have looked at Mary, and we have seen this woman of faith growing in the Lord. But now we come to the ultimate, to the perfect example, and that was their son, and not just their son, God's son, the Lord Jesus Christ, the God-man. We're in Luke chapter number 2, and I want you to see what the Lord is teaching us that I think will help all of those who are working with young people, and it will also help every young person. You remember, the family's gone up to the temple. They've gone up to Jerusalem. Jesus tarries behind. And the Bible says in verse 46, it came to pass that after 3 days, they found him in the temple, sitting in the midst of the doctors, both hearing them and asking them questions. And all that heard him were astonished at his understanding and answers. And when they saw him, they were amazed. And his mother said unto him, Son, why hast thou thus dealt with us? Behold, thy father and I have sought thee sorrowing. And he said unto them, How is it that ye sought me? Wist ye not that I must be about my Father's business? And before we make some application to

and his deity are on display in the verses I just read you. For example, in verse number 46, the last word is questions. He's asking them questions. Here we get a glimpse of his humanity. We'll talk more about this, but he is legitimately hearing, learning, growing. But in the very next verse, the last word is the word answers. He's not only asking questions, he's giving answers. On one hand, he's accumulating knowledge, as any 12-year-old will do. But on the other hand, he's giving them answers to things that's more than knowledge. It's wisdom. It's spiritual discernment. It blew their minds. We see on one hand his humanity, on the other hand, his deity. And again, in verse number 48, we get a picture of his humanity. He has a mother. He has an earthly father, really, we would say a stepfather today. Mary refers to him here as thy father. We know that's Joseph. But we also understand that he really had no earthly father because he was born of a virgin. So in this verse, a glimpse of his humanity, his home life. But in the next verse, he says to them, wist ye not that I must be about my father's business? And if you look at it very carefully, there's a subtle but important change. Father here is capitalized. He's not referring to Joseph. He's referring to the Heavenly Father. So on one hand, we see his humanity, and on the other hand, we see his deity. I say all that to say to you that there is no one like our Lord Jesus Christ. He is the only perfect young person that ever lived. And yet, in his example, there is great truth for all of us. You see, he's going to build his church, but for now, he's going to work in a carpenter shop. He'll rule the world, but for now, he's going to live in an obscure village of less than 300 people. He's going to teach the greatest stories ever told. But for now, he's going to take instruction from a little mother named Mary. There are going to be other seasons of life, but at this season, this is what the Heavenly Father has given him to do. And so what does he do? Well, two or three things I want to point out to you today. First of all, he listens. I think that's so important. In verse 46, he's hearing them. And in verse 47, they hear him as well. But notice, don't miss this. He is sitting, not playing in the temple, not running around with the rest of the children. He's sitting, the place of a learner, still and quiet. And notice this, for 3 days, the Sanhedrin would sit around during the Passover and discuss theology. That's where he's at. To me, this reveals a heart that is hungry, willing to listen, ready to ask questions, hungry after the things of God. I mean, I say the greatest thing you cultivate in any young person is a desire for spiritual things. And by the way, people develop an appetite for what they feed on. So feed them God's truth. Feed them God's Word. And to every young person, I want to say to you, your greatest desire should be this, that you want to hear from God, that you want to learn, not just from people, but from the Heavenly Father. So he's sitting. And then the Bible says that he is hearing. Be a good listener. My dad used to say to me as a boy, he said, son, God gave you 2 ears and 1 mouth so you'd listen twice as much as you talk. Now, I don't know that's exactly why he did it, but there is a great reminder there, and that is that we ought to learn to be attentive, to close our mouths and open our ears and be in tune and ready to receive. Ask questions like the Lord Jesus did. Do you see the humility in that? That's what sets people apart, a willingness to be instructed. And for the record, it's okay to have questions. Just know where to bring your questions. I love the fact that Jesus says that what he was doing in the temple was the Father's business. It's not just going to be the Father's business when he's performing miracles, when he's preaching the Sermon on the Mount. It's not just the Father's business when he gets to Calvary. It's the Father's business now. Young person, God's will for you is not future, it's present. The Father's business is right where you are today. So listen. And then not only does he listen, he obeys. Hear the obedience in him. I must be about my Father's business. Do you hear the divine must? Oh, do everything the Heavenly Father tells you to do. Notice, though, it starts with being. He didn't say, I must do. He says, I must be about my Father's business. Be the young man, be the young lady the Heavenly Father created you to become. Be his child. Be obedient to him. And if you'll do that, God will prepare everything that needs to be prepared. God will be right on time in your life. There are going to be times even the best people misunderstand. I would point out to you that in the life of the Lord Jesus, even Mary did not understand. There were some things she couldn't wrap her minds around. Sometimes God's doing something in the life of a young person, in our children, that we don't fully grasp.
But the important thing is

0: this: are they obeying God? And this note of obedience is woven all through the Scriptures. I mean, all the way through concerning the Lord Jesus. I must be about the Father's business. That was the first record of it. But then, I do always those things that please Him. And then at the end, he prays in John 17, "Father, I have finished the work which Thou gavest me to do." We must teach our young people to listen. We must teach them to obey. And then notice, please, he submitted. In verse 51, he went down with them and came to Nazareth and was subject unto them. Now watch, they were not perfect. They didn't even understand everything the Heavenly Father was doing in his life, but he was willing to be submissive to them. You see, authorities are not always right, but it's always right to submit to them. Romans 13, verse 1 says, "There is no power but of God. The powers that be are ordained of God." You wait on God's time, you wait on God's way, and in the meantime, you simply submit to the authority God has placed in your life. You can't be right with God and wrong with God-ordained authority. There's a structure here. It wasn't that Joseph and Mary were more valuable than Jesus. Certainly that's not true. Rather, there was a divine order. God does everything decently and in order. So, mom and dad, let there be order in your home. Son or daughter, follow God's divine pattern and order. You'll always be glad you did. Listen, obey, and submit. You're not going to be a perfect young person, but you can follow the perfect example. Follow the Lord Jesus Christ from His earliest days, and it will help you be what God wants you to be, and it will help your home be what God desires for it to become.
1: For more resources for your marriage and family, visit us at etj.bible and click on the Take the Next Step link, where you'll find many Bible resources that will strengthen your marriage and equip you to raise your children in the ways of the Lord. We highly recommend Scott's book, New Testament Marriage. In it, you'll discover timeless biblical principles from the husband and wife team, Aquila and Priscilla. And these principles are very applicable to your marriage today. From all of us at Enjoying the Journey, thanks for listening today. And until next time, we pray that you will enjoy the journey.

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1: I married and joined the police department right after I was discharged from the Army. I loved being a policeman. But 10 years later, I quit after the powers that be abused their power. Blaming stress, I drank too much and wondered, is this all there is to life? By then, we had 7 children, so I began selling cars to support the family. My brother also quit the police force, and we moved to Seattle to buy a car agency. There, my wife, Lorraine, began reading the Bible. We bought a big house, but I still drank too much, and I even allowed our teenage sons to drink at home. Lorraine wanted to leave me, so I promised to quit drinking. We moved to St. Louis, and I did well financially, but I didn't keep my promise. Lorraine went to Bible study, and I sat in on one held in our home. I didn't understand what they discussed, but I continued to attend. Curious about my interest, our children tagged along and were saved. Months later, I understood that Jesus Christ died for my sins, and I confessed him as Savior. I quit drinking, but I didn't quit smoking until my daughter burned her eye with a curling iron. God saved her vision, and I stopped smoking. After I retired, I went into prison ministry. The former policeman who once put men behind bars has been visiting inmates for many years, sharing the good news that Jesus Christ will set you free. I'm Jim Fitzgerald. If the Son, therefore, shall make you free, ye shall be free indeed.
0: If you would like to be free from the weight of sin by accepting Jesus Christ as Lord and Savior, call 1-888-NEED-HIM right now. 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

0: 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This is Matt Staver with Freedom's Call. The Southern Poverty Law Center's former CFO was recently arrested on charges of wire fraud and conspiracy to submit false statements to a federally insured bank. The arrest comes as part of an ongoing case by the Department of Justice regarding the organization's $4.1 million scheme to defraud donors and pay the very extremists they claim to be fighting. Yet the SPLC has falsely labeled Liberty Counsel and other Christian conservative groups as hate groups in a reckless attempt to damage their reputations. The House Judiciary Committee also questioned the SPLC's interim president about its notorious hate map designations. Any organization that states its mission as confronting extremist activities while funneling money to those extremist organizations needs accountability. Stay informed at Liberty Counsel's website, lc.org/truth.
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1: Answers to important legal questions. That's The Legal Alert. Here's attorney David Gibbs Jr.
0: Many Americans are surprised to learn that federal policies affecting funding for abortion providers can change year to year. In some cases, your tax money has been restricted from going to certain organizations, but those protections don't always last. They're given away. For people of faith, this raises serious concerns. You may not realize how these decisions connect to your beliefs or how quickly policies change. What's allowed today could change tomorrow. We encourage you, stay informed and know your rights. 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Stay tuned with other ministries that keep America informed about what's happening on the religious forefront. Our religious missionaries at the Christian Law Association would be honored to stand with you.
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1: Welcome to In Grace with Jim Scudder, the senior pastor of Quentin Road Baptist Church in suburban Chicago. He is also the host of In Grace TV, where adventure meets faith.
2: Hi, this is Jim Scudder. Thank you for listening to In Grace today as we continue a message that we started yesterday, seven things the Lamb deserves. And you just heard what those are, Revelation 5:12. And these are things that we need to make sure they're in our prayers, in our worship, that we believe this lion and lamb, this lion of the tribe of Judah, the lamb that was slain before the foundations of the earth, Jesus, both in his humanity and in his deity, his humility and his glory, that we ascribe power and riches and wisdom and strength and honor, glory and blessings to him, not to ourselves, not to animals, not to the creation, but to the Creator. And really, that's the whole point of Revelation. It's revealing Jesus and his glory and what's coming. And one day, all of these problems, all of this rebellion and sin and pain and death and cancer is going to be abolished. Amen. And the lion will sit on the throne forever in Jerusalem. And those that have put their trust in him will share in that ruling and in that worship. So we are excited because In Grace does trips to Israel, and I really think you'll get Israel when you go to Israel. You know, we just wrote a book, The Spiritual War Against Israel, and it's defending biblical Zionism and helping people understand Israel's place in God's prophetic plan. And that book's important, and you should read that. If you haven't got a copy, you can get that on Amazon. It's Kindle is available. Audible should be there soon if it's not there now. The Spiritual War Against Israel. I wrote it. Jim Scudder, along with my colleague Phil Stringer. But going to Israel is, I think, even more important because when you go there, you'll get it. And a lot of people are criticizing Israel and, you know, saying Christians shouldn't support Israel. Well, I believe that's incorrect. I think biblically we should support Israel. And going to Israel, I think, is the best way to do that. You go to Israel, you get it. You see it. You know, people tell you they're apartheid, and you go there and there's like white and brown and black, and you have Arabs serving in the Knesset and Supreme Court. Like, it's just crazy how opposite it is about what people say about it. 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Back to Revelation. Chapter 5, these prayers are a sweet fragrance to God. Verse 9, and they sung a new song saying, thou art worthy. Oh, I love this music. I love this song. You know what the song of heaven is going to be about? It's about creation and about redemption. Thou art worthy to take the book and to open the seals thereof, for thou wast slain. You know, denominations have taken the blood, the death of Jesus, the crucifixion of Christ out of the hymn books. Like, that is, why would we do that? Those new songs that churches sing today probably won't make it into the hymnal of heaven, because the hymnal of heaven talks about the blood and the cross and the lamb that was slain and has redeemed us. And if you want to argue with me, I'm just going to go and read this verse again, okay? So don't argue with me, because I'm just telling you what the Bible says. This is the music of heaven. He's worthy to take the book, to open the seals. Why? Because he was slain and has redeemed us to God by the blood out of every kindred and tongue and people and nation. I'm going to come back to those four things, very important, in a minute. But let me ask you this question, and this is going to impact you today. And I love to talk about something that is going to impact us today. We're reading Revelation. This is a future thing. But where is Jesus today? Where is he right now? Well, we find in Scripture that he's ascended into heaven. Is Jesus a baby in Bethlehem today? He's not.
0: Is Jesus on the cross in Jerusalem or in the tomb in Jerusalem today? No, he is not. He rose again and he ascended. Where is Jesus today? He's at the right hand of the Father who is on the throne. He is in the midst of this throne room scene. And that also tells us that he won. He has conquered the enemy and he is victorious and he's never going to die. He's always going to be alive. Why does that affect me today? Because no matter how bad it is in your life, no matter what the trial that you've gone through, Jesus has suffered worse than you and he's in charge today. He's in charge today. He's in control today. What seems to be chaotic, he has a plan. And often those trials of your life, God can take and he can make it to where it's better for the trial to have happened for you in the long run. This is hard to understand. And it takes a lot of faith as Christians just to say, look, he's on the throne. He's at the right hand of the Father. Why is it important that he's at the right hand? The right hand was a symbol of authority, of strength, right? If you're going to do something, if you're right-handed, you're going to do it with your right hand. It was a symbol of blessing. When they blessed people, they would bless with the right hand. So we have Jesus at the right hand of the Father. He is in authority. He is in a position of blessing because he is there. No matter how bad it seems in your life, it's going to be okay. Just trust in him. Let him work it out. I'm not saying you just take your hands off the wheel, but I'm saying when you've done everything you can, let him take it from there. And I'm telling you, when you do that, you have a peace that passes understanding. And people watch you and they see that. And they will come to you and they will say, what is the difference in your life? And you'll be able to share with them the one who has brought that peace to your life because he is in heaven. He is on the throne. He's at the right hand of the Father right now. And here in this scene, we find everything is around Jesus. He is at the center of creation. He is at the center of the world, the people of the world. All creation centers in him. And he is worthy. He is worthy. So let us bring our prayers to him. Let our prayers, as it says in Psalm 141, verse 2, be set forth before thee as incense. And may we pray to the Lord and tell him his worth in our life, to ask, petition for others, petition for ourselves in prayer. Then they sang a new song. I love that song in heaven. It's a gospel song about the blood, about the Lamb, and it's also a missionary song. You remember how there at the end of our last verse that we read, verse 9, it talked about, by thy blood out of every kindred and tongue and people and nation. Let's talk about that for a second. Kindred refers to ancestry. We all have a common ancestor. Isn't that incredible? And then it says tongue. We actually all have a common tongue. You say, well, not really. Well, we don't now, but we did when we were created. We had a common tongue, and I believe in heaven we'll have a common tongue. What will that language be? I don't know. It's probably Hebrew. I don't know. I'd love to be able to speak Hebrew fluently. So we have this gospel, this song that applies to every ancestry, every kindred, every tongue, every language. And it says, and people, that's race. And I don't mean race as in the idea that there's different races because we know there's one race, but there's different people groups. But we all are from the same race, aren't we? And then it says every nation. Nation is government. So we have all these different ancestries. We have all these different languages. We have all these different people groups. We have all these different governments. But in heaven, it will all be unified. And we'll all be singing with one voice. Why is it a missionary song? Because this Lamb was slain for all people. See, the Bible tells us that God loves the world. God so loved the world that he gave his only begotten son. When we were in Shechem in Israel on our filming trip, when we filmed our shows about the conquest of Joshua, we went up to Mount Ebal, which is just on the mountain of Gerizim, looking down onto Shechem, or what they say today is Nablus. And that's where Jesus sat with a woman who was a Samaritan, a woman that was not living morally right. She had had many husbands. The one that she was living with at the time was not her husband. So we know for sure that she was a sinner like me and like you, but Jesus still took time. He went that route just to talk to her. And at that well, that's called Jacob's Well, there she was drawing up water, and he asks her for a drink, which was not ever done by a Jewish person. He's showing compassion on her. He's talking to her. And in that conversation, in John chapter 4, verse 13, Jesus answered and said unto her, whosoever drinketh of this water, this is physical H2O from that well there in Shechem, shall thirst again. But whosoever, there it is again, drinketh of the water that I shall give him shall never thirst, but the water I shall give him shall be in him a well of water springing up into everlasting life. Do you remember Jesus is in heaven right now forever and ever and ever? He's one. Anyone that drinks of him spiritually, you receive him, you believe in him, you trust in him for your eternal life, you have eternal life. And you won't have to worry about that ever again. And that water that's living is available to anybody. Anybody who drinks of that water. This is a song that is a missionary song. Anywhere in the world you go, and we've had many opportunities on our travels to talk to many people. It's incredible. When you get out of your little bubble and you start to get around all the people that God brings into your path, and how open they all seem to be. Don't ever be like so worried. Oh, I can never share my faith. I can never share the gospel. You know what's really fun is when you just start talking to people and being friendly, how easily it opens up to spiritual things. And how the next thing you know, if you're open to it, you're still scared, but you're at least open to it. Lord, I know this is what you want me to do. We know that you died for everyone. We know this living water is available to everyone. So just use me. If you just have that prayer and you're still nervous and you're still scared and you just have that prayer and you start talking to people a little bit, it's incredible what happens after that. Suddenly, the next thing you know, it's just like this incredible open door and you're able to share the gospel. Don't ever be afraid to tell someone who is dying and on their way to hell that they can be saved from that and be saved and redeemed by the Lord. You say, what if they make fun of you? Well, they did worse to Jesus, right? So that's not a big deal, even if they do, and usually they don't.
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0: Wherever God has you today, Be faithful and give your whole heart to that. Serve the Lord in wherever you're at. And that's going to make a difference in eternity. Why? Because Jesus is at the right hand of Almighty God. He's there now. He's in charge. He's ruling and he's reigning, and we will be kings and priests with him. Verse 11, and I behold and heard the voice of many angels round about the throne and beasts and elders, and the number of them was 10,000 times 10,000. That's 100 million and thousands upon thousands of angels. Now the scene really opened up, didn't it? We have the throne, we have the four beasts, we have the 24 elders. Now we have the angels, the choirs of heaven, and perhaps that will be the most incredible thing you've ever heard. And they said with a loud voice, worthy is the Lamb that was slain to receive. And here are the seven things that the Lamb deserves. He deserves every one of these: power and riches and wisdom and strength and honor and glory and blessing. Those seven creatures that we saw in Alaska were incredible. But these seven things Jesus deserves because he created those creatures and thousands of others. But the greatest work that Jesus did was dying for our sins on a cross, because he became sin for us. He took the nail scars upon his hands, and he has those scars today. There was a woman who was dying in a hospital. She had grown up Roman Catholic. She had been baptized Roman Catholic. And so as she was dying, she was in agony. And her agony wasn't just physical. Her agony was also spiritual, because she knew that she was a sinner. She knew that she had done bad things, as all of us have. We've all lied. We've all hated sometimes. We've all not done the things we should have done. If you think you're a pretty good person, what you really need to do is start examining yourself and let God show you what we really are. We are nothing but vile sinners. And this lady knew that, and she was in agony and she was in despair. And there was a sweet-faced nun that came by, and she explained that she needed to see a priest before she died. So the nun went off to find the priest. Before the priest could get to her, another lady came by that knew Jesus Christ, had accepted the free gift, and that lady started to explain to this poor dying lady that there is a Savior, that there is one who created us, there is one who died for us on a cross. He was nailed to the cross. He still has those scars. His blood was poured out, and she heard for the first time in her life this glorious message of salvation, of trusting, of putting our faith in Jesus as our only hope. And at that very moment, she realized that she was going to do this, and she put her trust in Jesus Christ. And as she lay there, her agony turned into rejoicing. Her sorrow turned into hope, because now she's still dying, but now she knows for sure she's on her way to heaven. Well, the Christian lady left, and shortly after that, the priest came. And the lady that had been in such agony was now joyful, and the priest couldn't understand it, but he said, ma'am, because you're dying, I want you to really make a good confession and make sure it's really, really good. And I'm not against Catholics at all, okay? Well, from what I'm telling you, I'm just telling you, what does the Bible say, okay? So he says, you really need to make the confession good, and then I will absolve you of your sin, and I will give you the last rites. And the woman on the bed said, before you do that, Father, could you show me your hand? He said, ma'am, you're near death. We don't have a lot of time. You need to confess your sins to me so I could absolve you and that you can get the last rites. The lady said, Father, respectfully, I need to see your hand. So mostly to humor her, he offered her his hand. And she looked and she says, sir, your hand has no scar. The one who died for me and paid for my sins has scars on his hands. Because Jesus died for you, put your trust in him. It's as if he's holding his nail-scarred hands out to you, and you can hold on to that by faith. You say, well, what if I let go? What if I disappoint the Lord? You know what? We are going to disappoint the Lord in our life after salvation. But you know what? Salvation is eternal. When you drink of that living water, you have eternal life. And you might let go, but he still has you. Isn't that a glorious thing? By the way, that's how the Bible ends. It says, every creature which is in heaven, verse 13 in Revelation 5, and on the earth and under the earth, such as are in the sea and all that are in them, I heard saying, blessing and honor and glory and power be unto him that sitteth upon the throne and unto the Lamb forever and ever. It's a glorious truth to know that he is there. He has paid for your sins on a cross. And then verse 14, the four beasts said, what did they say? Amen. You know, it's okay to say amen in church. You know what amen means? It means that you agree, not with the pastor, but with God, okay? If something the pastor says is true in the scripture, it's okay to say amen. It's actually a real encouragement to the preacher. It really is, and there's nothing wrong with it. It's saying amen. What you're saying is it's true. It's true. You are agreeing. And we see amen throughout scripture. We see amen right here. Amen. And the 24 elders fell down and worshiped him that liveth forever and ever. The Lamb deserves your worship forever and ever. Let's start today. Have you ever received the gift of eternal life? It's free. We all have sin. We've all sinned and come short of the glory of God. I shared this on a cruise ship. And there were more than just our group. We had visitors come to our service. And I said, we all have sin, and this is God. He's perfect. Our sin separates us from him. What are we going to do? The Bible talks a lot about hell, and we talked about heaven today. And we're going to talk about hell in Revelation. It's in there, and it's bad. You don't want to go to hell, but that's the place. That's the destination of sinners. That's what we deserve. That was created for the devil. And if you reject God's love, that's the only place left. You say, I don't want to go there. Well, here's the good news. Jesus, the Son of God, came and died and paid for our sins on a cross. And if you'll receive that by faith, you'll have eternal life. And that's available to you or anyone that's listening to my voice right now, because the gospel is available to everybody in the world. God loves you. Jesus died for you. If you'll just trust in him, believe in him, you will not perish, but have everlasting life. My friend, that's the greatest news in the entire world. And I hope that you have received that gift. If you haven't, trust the Lord Jesus today.
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1: I'm Ruth Kramer with Mission Network News. A gang leader known as Didi holds more than 50 people hostage in a mountain village outside the Haitian capital. If security forces kill gang members while trying to recapture the village, Didi says he'll take hostage lives in return. The captives are a remnant of Sunday's violent gang attack that left at least 47 dead, including 22 victims who were executed in a church. Kate Michelle of Radio TV 4VEH, TWR's partner in Haiti, says the hours-long rampage sent shockwaves through the community.
2: It's got a lot of people on edge, even more than they have been before. Protective barriers that society held in place have been broken by these gang members. The gangs have lost that sense of you can't touch people inside a church.
1: Michelle describes four ways to pray for Haiti in the full story at missionnews.org. And three hills in southern Lebanon have become more than a power struggle between Israel and Hezbollah. The hills rest near the Rum fault line. If Israel carries out its threat to bomb Hezbollah tunnel networks there, it could trigger destructive shockwaves. Nuna with Triumph and Mercy Lebanon says combat of some kind is coming due to a deadlock between the sides.
3: Israel has agreed for the Lebanese army to take these hills if Hezbollah is okay with that. Hezbollah has issues.
1: Israel believes dozens of Hezbollah fighters are in the tunnels under the next hill. Pray for God to reveal himself to them. The fighting has displaced many people from southern Lebanon for a third time.
3: We're receiving people at our centers. They are just coming back into our region because they have no hope for their own region now.
1: Prayer points and more can be found in the full story at our website. 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I'm Ruth Kramer.
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1: You know, in all my years of doing a radio commentary, I've only mentioned UFOs and extraterrestrials a few times. I recently did an interview with Derek Warfel about his book, UFOs and God, which is a companion book to his documentary on the same subject. His argument is relatively simple. Throughout history, nearly every culture and religion have recognized that humans share the world with supernatural beings who are not subject to the same laws of physics. But we now live in a world where the dominant worldview is secular naturalism. Therefore, UFOs and space aliens must be physical beings from another part of our galaxy who have traveled here. He explains the problem with that view by quoting astrophysicists who have concluded that our planet is completely unique in its ability to support advanced intelligent life. Moreover, they remind us that the distances between planets and galaxies in a 100 billion light-year wide universe are too far for any contact. In our radio interview, he mentioned that some UFO investigators believe that they are more likely to be interdimensional beings because they violate the laws of physics and instantaneously disappear. Shouldn't we assume that these are not intergalactic travelers, but instead are angels? People who have had alien contact say that the beings tell them telepathically that there is no personal creator God, that there is merely an impersonal God force in the universe. Moreover, they deny the existence of sin and thus the need for a savior. This book is packed with 350 pages of technical information and theological insight into its 13 chapters. I recommend you get a copy so that you have a better understanding of this UFO phenomenon. I'm Kirby Anderson, and that's my point of view.
2: Go deeper on topics like you just heard by visiting pointofview.net. 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

A good character is the best tombstone. 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
1: What we need is not self-confidence. 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
0: This is Revive Our Hearts with Nancy DeMoss Wolgemuth, author of Adorned, Living Out the Beauty of the Gospel Together. For Thursday, August 27th, I'm Dana Gresh.
2: You know, there's a whole generation of women that has the potential to make a huge effect on our world to advance God's kingdom. I'm talking about the baby boomers, women who have recently entered or who will soon be entering the so-called retirement years. These women have valuable experience to share, and they're entering a season of life when they may have some additional time to invest in others. I include myself in that generation. And I'm praying that we won't say, it's my turn to take it easy, but instead that we'll stay engaged and be involved in building God's kingdom at this season of our lives. Susan Hunt has been an incredible example to me and to many other women of how to keep pressing on in the Lord's work, even at times when we might be tempted to coast. For decades, Susan has had a burden for churches to develop Titus II-style discipling relationships, women teaching women.
0: That's right. This is a message that Susan gave at a Revive conference when we were focusing on that topic. Here's Susan.
1: Susie, our granddaughter, was 3 or 4 years old when she slid down her stairs on her pillow just as her mother came around the corner and said, Susie, don't ever do that again. Susie asked, did you do this when you were a little girl? And her mother answered, no, my mother wouldn't let me. And Susie asked, who is your mother? And Catherine responded, why, Susie, me, mommy, is my mother. And Susie's response was, she's an old lady. There's more. Susie is now a beautiful 22-year-old sitting over here with her mother, which makes me a very old lady. But here's the thing. Every birthday is a gift from the Lord, and I've had 77 of them. Plus, I have been happily married for 53 years. Girls, you have to be an old lady to be able to say that. I love the quote from Elizabeth Prentice, the 19th century author of Stepping Heavenward, when she wrote to a friend, I'm ever so glad that I'm growing old every day and so becoming better fitted to be the dear and loving friend to young people that I want to be. This is the antithesis of the world's message that aging is our enemy. The Bible says that it's our friend. Job 12, wisdom is with the aged and understanding in length of days. Proverbs 16, gray hair is a crown of glory. It is gained in a righteous life. And yes, my gray hair is covered with blonde highlights, but it's there, so I think it counts. Elizabeth Prentice's statement is radical because it is not self-centered. The world tells me that it's time for me. The Bible tells me that it's time to double down in investing in the next generation. Psalm 145, one generation shall commend your works to the next generation and declare your mighty acts. This generational principle is repeated throughout the Old Testament and is echoed in Paul's letter when he says that older women are to teach the younger women. 50 years ago, when my husband graduated from seminary, we served for a short time in a small church in a rural community. I was just becoming aware of the Titus mandate, but it made no sense to me because what I observed was a division between the older and younger women. And from my 25-year-old perspective, I concluded that the older women were resentful and critical of the younger women because they were fearful of losing control. But the result was, I was fearful of them. Now, that little church was a part of a denomination that was increasingly questioning the authority of God's word. And looking back, I wonder if those women understood the power and the joy of the gospel of grace. Did they understand the sweetness of being a part of God's family where there are no generation gaps because of our union with Christ? Did they have the deep assurance of eternal life that comes with hearing sound doctrine taught Sunday after Sunday? My point, we cannot overstate the importance of Paul's instruction to the young pastor to teach sound doctrine. We're products of our theology, whether it's sound or unsound. What we believe or don't believe about God shows up every day in every way. Our passage for this session shows us what sound doctrine produces in those who are saved from our sin through grace, by faith, in the finished work of Christ. Titus 2:2-3. Older men are to be sober-minded, dignified, self-controlled, sound in faith, in love, and in steadfastness. Older women, likewise. The qualities that are to characterize older men, likewise, should characterize older women. Now, this is epic. As we begin to consider the virtues that we are to adorn, there's a sense of wonder and of gratitude that because of the gospel, we can become sober-minded. My natural tendency is to be so intoxicated with myself and with the world that I become self-indulgent. Peter also warns us, be sober-minded, be watchful. Your adversary, the devil, prowls around like a roaring lion, seeking someone to devour. Resist him. As we become intoxicated with the majesty of Christ, we become watchful, and we have the desire and the strength to resist our adversary. We can become dignified. My natural inclination is to become so overwhelmed with life that I freak out and act in inappropriate ways. But we can be still. We can be still in our hearts because we know that He is God. And so there's an inner peace and a poise, a dignity, that even if our circumstances are chaotic, we're not. Instead of being out of control, the gospel produces self-control. This comes from a Greek word meaning to have a saved or a sound mind. And it's also related to a Greek word that's used for car brakes. So the self-controlled woman's mind is so informed by God's word that she knows the biblical boundaries. She knows when to put on the brakes and to say no. We can become sound in faith, in love, and in steadfastness. Sound doctrine produces sound living. These qualities are not produced by self-effort. They are an outward expression of an inner transformation. Here's the headline, 2 Corinthians 3, and we all, with unveiled face, beholding the glory of the Lord, are being transformed into the same image from one degree of glory to another. We become what we behold. When we behold the fake promises and priorities of the world, we become out of control. We become chaotic, self-centered, and overwhelmed. When we behold the glory of God, we become like Christ. In our second church, there were older women who loved me. They loved my husband and they loved our children. I began to feel safe with older women. One of them taught me her simplified explanation of transformation. Over and over, I heard her say, I did what I wanted to before I was saved. I do what I want to now, but God has changed my want to's. And I'm reminded to pray, Lord, change my want to's so that I want your will and not my will for my life. And so, just like that, I'm the older woman. So let me share four observations of things that I wish I had known as a younger woman half a century ago. Number one, I'm here on planet Earth to glorify God, to put His glory on display. This is stated with profound simplicity in the first question of the Westminster Shorter Catechism. I'll ask the question, and if you'll read the answer with me. What is the chief end of man? Man's chief end is to glorify God and to enjoy Him forever. There are many things I cannot do because of my age. I don't move as fast. I don't think as fast. But those things do not have to keep me from fulfilling my purpose to glorify and enjoy God. So, right here, right now, whether I'm on a stage in Indianapolis or one day confined to a bed, show up, be present, shine His glory as we adorn the character of Christ. Secondly, I don't have to be able to solve all of a young woman's problems to encourage and equip her to live for God's glory. In our late 40s, we went on staff of a church with godly older women who had been taught sound doctrine. They loved the younger women. They were our cheerleaders. Titus 2 came alive for me. I had begun working outside the home, and so I was trying to juggle a job outside the home and home responsibilities. I was making some big decisions in ministry. I was discouraged, I was fearful, and I was weary. And so I visited Evelyn, a woman in her 80s. I cluttered the air with my words and my woes. And finally I wailed, "Evelyn, what should I do?" Evelyn looked at me with compelling dignity and tenderness. And she said, "As I listened to you, I kept thinking of one thing. Jesus loves me. This I know, for the Bible tells me so." Girls, that is sound doctrine. The clutter seemed to go away. I could see beyond it to God's sovereign love for me. Now, there was tremendous weight behind Evelyn's words because I knew her story. Her mother had died when she was a little girl, and Evelyn and her brother Ralph, who had Down syndrome, were raised by their grandmother, who died when Evelyn was a very young woman. But before she died, she repeatedly said, "Take care of Ralph." Evelyn was widowed at a young age. She never had children of her own, but out of a heart of faith, she took care of Ralph. She also taught Sunday school, Vacation Bible School, women's Bible studies. She had a host of spiritual children. Until she was bedridden in her mid-90s, she always showed up for church, and she always looked so pretty, and she was so cheerful. And her gray hair was a crown of glory gained in a righteous life. And this leads to my third observation. Living out the beauty of the gospel together is not just a clever tagline. It's a gospel imperative. The local church is where we know each other's stories. It's where we hear sound doctrine, so we learn how to rejoice with those who rejoice and weep with those who weep. It's where we are knit together in love. Church is the place where we make disciples. Evelyn lived to be 100. And she continued to disciple me from her bed in an assisted living home. Not by her words, because the time came when she could no longer speak, but by her sweet submission to God's word and to His plan for her on this earth. My fourth observation is for young women, and all of us are younger than someone. You have a responsibility to reach out to older women. Circle back to those older women in our first church. How would that experience have been different if I had reached out to them? What if I had taken time to get to know their stories? What if I had asked about the history of that church and of that community? What if I had invited groups of older and younger women into our home and asked the older women to tell us things that they had learned about the Lord that they wished that they had known at our age? What if I had asked them to share their prayer request with us? And if I had asked the young women to share their prayer request with the older women? And if we had prayed for one another? In my arrogant immaturity, I robbed myself and I delayed my growth in grace. I did not have a teachable spirit. But as always, our faithful God makes all things work together for our good and His glory. I don't get a do-over with those women, but my failure in that experience has been used by the Lord to make me passionate to encourage and equip older and younger women to live out the beauty of the gospel together. My sisters, wherever you are on life's timeline, begin now to pray for grace to finish strong. The older I get, the more I understand that finishing strong means finishing weak. Jesus said in 2 Corinthians, "My power is made perfect in weakness." May our response be that of Paul, "Therefore I will boast all the more gladly in my weaknesses, so that the power of Christ may rest upon me. When I'm weak, then I'm strong." This verse is very real, very precious, very personal to me. I always knew it at some level, but a few years ago, I had a sudden and severe attack of vertigo that was eventually diagnosed as being the result of a virus in my inner ear, which left me with very little balance. So my body has had to learn to compensate for me to stand upright. It also left me deaf in one ear. My eyes sort of dance around and don't always focus well. But what I have learned through this is the power of God in my weakness. For me to stand here with lights glaring in my eyes, to not topple over, and to put two or three sentences together is a testimony to the power of God. And so I boast in my weakness. But the truth is, that was always the case, not just when I had that episode of vertigo. And the sooner we acknowledge our utter dependence upon Him, the sooner we know the power of His strength upon us. No wonder I used to get tired because I was trying to operate too much out of self-effort. I knew I should depend on the Lord, and I said I did, but I did not know it to the depths that I know now. So let me encourage you. The world tells us to develop self-confidence, but the Bible says to put no confidence in the flesh. What we need is not self-confidence. We need Christ's confidence. So don't fight against your weakness and don't deny your weakness. Let it bring a childlike dependence upon our strong Savior. I love the prayer in the hymn, "O Sacred Head Now Wounded." It goes like this: "Make me thine forever, and should I fainting be, Lord, let me never, never outlive my love for Thee." That's my prayer. But my comfort and my confidence is, even if I outlive my love for Jesus, I will never outlive His love for me. He tells us in Isaiah 46, "Listen to me, you whom I have upheld since you were conceived and have carried since your birth, even to old age and gray hairs, I am He. I am He who will sustain you. I have made you and I will carry you. I will sustain you and I will rescue you." So how does it feel to be an old lady? It feels like a tired, very dependent, very happy little girl being carried in the arms of her father. And she's calling to her friends, "Look how good and strong my daddy is." And she knows that when she falls asleep in his arms, she'll wake up at home. Father, we give you all praise and glory that even if our love for you fails, we will never outlive your love for us. In the name and to the glory of Jesus, amen.
3: Some of you have heard me say that from the time I was a little girl, you got some Kleenex in your totes there. Hope you found them. It was always my goal to be a godly old lady. And we just heard one. But the point of this text and the point of this conference is that God has given us the means to become that godly old lady. How amazing is that? Out of fear, out of weakness, out of failure, we teach, as Susan just did, out of our life message. And never shining the light on ourselves, but always on His character, His faithfulness, His loving kindness. And that's what this transfer of the baton is all about. Thank you, Susan. I love you so much.
2: Well, there were plenty of tears in that conference center as Susan Hunt showed us what it looks like to be faithful to Christ and His service year after year, as long as He gives us the ability. I know my own heart was deeply stirred that day.
0: Oh, mine was too. You know, Susan gave that message a few years ago at a Revive conference in Indianapolis. We sometimes refer to Susan as the grandmother of the True Woman movement. That's because in many ways, her book, The True Woman, served as the inspiration for what became known as the True Woman Conference. A conference that just so happens to be coming up again soon. That's right, True Woman 27 registration is open. Now, if you're a woman's ministry leader, it's time to start dreaming about bringing a group from your church. 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And if you register your group today, you'll enjoy our lowest pricing. It would be so sweet to see you in Indianapolis as we celebrate the glory of God's design for womanhood together. 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Now, if you're outside of the United States and Canada, we can't mail you the booklet, but we will get you a digital copy of that great content. So today we heard Susan Hunt cast a vision for us to be older women who are discipling younger women and to be discipled by older women. Tomorrow we're going to hear about two women who really lived out this message. An older woman named Mercy had a radical impact on a younger woman named Sarah, and it changed both of their lives. Please be back for Revive Our Hearts. 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How to get the confidence you need in life on the next Revive Our Hearts with Nancy DeMoss-Wolgemuth.

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2: And I've learned over the years that the best answer that God's ever given me to some of the requests I've made to Him has been no. I prayed as a young preacher for God to open up a certain door to a certain church that I wanted to go to. You know what He said? He said, no. He says, my child, that place is not the best place for you. I have something better for you. And you know He did? And He answered my prayer. He said, no. And that was the best answer that could be given. You don't have to storm the gates of heaven. My friend, God hadn't gone to bed. The door there is wide open. He says, knock, seek, ask. Take everything to God in prayer.
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3: 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Dr. Morris, has anyone found water on Mars?
4: Chris, it's common for evolutionists to claim that Mars used to be covered with water. And they have found some indirect evidences for water, but the polar ice caps, which are the most likely source of the water, they're composed of carbon dioxide. They've also found some geographical features that look like lakes or riverbeds or floodplains. Chris, even if they do find evidence for water on Mars, that's no problem. They're hoping that if they find water, they'll find life. And that'll prove that life is nothing special, that it happens by natural processes. But that's not true. Life is unimaginably complex. It needs a creator. And when we read about Him and His creation back in Genesis, He doesn't mention Mars.
5: 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For the Institute for Creation Research, I'm Chris O'Brien. Thanks for tuning in.
6: 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Find out next on today's Creation Moment. And now, here's our Creation Moment's host, Ian Taylor.
7: When someone receives a donated organ, they must take powerful drugs to prevent rejection. That's because the body's immune system identifies the implanted organ as not me. It then assumes that the invader is dangerous and must be destroyed. Why doesn't a mother's body recognize her unborn baby as being foreign to her body? After all, carrying both genetic information from the mother and the father, the unborn baby is genetically distinct from the mother. Some scientists have theorized that the placenta is a physical barrier between the baby and the mother's immune system. Others have thought that the unborn baby somehow hides from the mother's immune system. A third theory has been that the mother's immune system is somehow forced to tolerate the unborn child. New research from scientists at the Medical College of Georgia in Augusta supports this third alternative. They have shown that the placenta produces an enzyme that goes by the initials IDO, which works to suppress the immune cells. In effect, the unborn child puts together the right enzyme that keeps mum's immune system from attacking it. Scientists say that this discovery may lead to new drugs to treat autoimmune diseases as well as organ rejection. This, or a similar system, had to be fully working in the first creature to give birth. It could not gradually evolve. This fact and the wisdom of this system is one more evidence of an all-wise, all-powerful creator of every form of life and all that exists.
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0: You remember that at the end of our last episode, Dragonfly had heard some tapping sounds at his window just after he'd climbed into bed. Frightened, he turned on the bedroom light and saw a figure running away. Dragonfly immediately called to his parents and talked his father into searching the yard. Their investigation turned up nothing until Dragonfly searched the ground directly beneath the window. To their surprise, they found a pair of sunglasses. According to Dragonfly, the sunglasses belonged to my dad. And if that were the case, it would answer some very important questions. Dragonfly's dad immediately called the sheriff, who in turn paid our family a visit the next morning.
1: I wonder who that could be this early in the morning.
2: Well, I'll get it. Sheriff, good morning. Good
3: morning, Mr. Collins. Mrs. Collins.
2: Well, come on in.
3: Thank you. I wouldn't have called on you this early in the morning if I didn't feel it was urgent.
1: Oh, that's quite all right, Sheriff.
2: What can we do for you?
3: Hopefully a lot. But it won't take a long time.
2: How do you mean?
3: Well, do you remember last week when I made my first visit to hear about the stolen car?
2: How could we forget?
1: It's not every day you get your car stolen.
3: And in the course of our discussion, Ted, I asked you if you could think of anything unusual that would easily identify your car. You remember what you said?
2: Not exactly. I might have mentioned that the engine needed coolant. You see, I was planning on taking care of that the next morning, mm-hmm. but the next morning there just wasn't any car.
3: You don't remember anything else?
2: Well, there was a pair of sunglasses I left on the dashboard, but...
3: I wanted to hear.
2: Huh?
3: The sunglasses. You think that you'd recognize them if you saw them again?
2: Oh, no problem. You see, Sheriff, the left bow
3: was bent.
2: How did you know that?
3: These look familiar, Ted.
2: My sunglasses. Well, where in the world did you find them?
3: I didn't find them.
2: Who did?
3: Dragonfly.
4: Dragonfly?
3: That's right. Last night, after Dragonfly had gone to bed, he thought he heard a tapping sound outside his window. He and his father searched the yard with a flashlight. In addition to a few suspicious scratch marks on the window frames outside of Dragonfly's bedroom window, they found these sunglasses.
2: Well, what do you know?
3: And there's a lot more to this discovery than I think any of us realize.
2: Uh-huh.
3: Bill, when will you and the gang be getting together next?
4: 1:00 at the Snatcher Pazooka Tree.
3: You mind if I join you boys?
4: Not at all.
3: Good, good. I'll be seeing you then. Mr. and Mrs. Collins, thanks for your help. Mm. I'd like to explain everything, but I'm afraid there's not time for that. Now, if you'll excuse me, I'd better be getting along. See you later. Bill, 1:00.
4: 1:00, Sheriff.
2: Well, how do you like that?
1: What, honey?
2: The sheriff doesn't have time to talk with us, but he'll be meeting with the Sugar Creek gang this afternoon.
1: Well, Ted, maybe you need to learn a little more about detective work. Right, Bill?

0: Wow, can you believe it?
1: It almost seems too simple.
2: Well, no matter what it seems like, it's a fact that we've got plenty to do and little time to do it.
3: We?
2: Boys, regarding what I said the other day about wanting you to leave this case alone, I've changed my mind. The fact is, you've already made a significant contribution toward solving this mystery. And I'm indebted to you. Now, mind you, I still feel it's dangerous work, very dangerous.
3: Yeah, sure.
2: I'd hate to be the one to have to break the news if one of you got hurt or even worse. So remember, be careful.
3: Oh, we will, okay, sir.
2: I don't want anybody trying to be the hero.
3: Yes, all right, sir. Okay.
2: Now then, we need a plan of action. What do you say we pay the Sugar Creek Carnival a little visit tonight?
1: What makes you think our Ferris wheel operator will be there? He sure wasn't there the other night.
2: He might not be there, but as of yesterday, we know that he was still in Sugar Creek, or at least not very far.
0: Then you do believe there's a connection between the Ferris wheel operator and the car thief?
2: Right now, I'm not too sure of anything, but I do know that we've got every reason to suspect that this operator could be our man.
0: Do you think he's the one who robbed Mr. Padler and broke into the hardware store?
2: Maybe. Maybe not. Boys, a long time ago, I learned an important lesson about this line of work. As detectives, we expect things to always be complicated. We assume that every single criminal is a near genius. Not so. We expect to find a mystery, and when we don't, we look for one anyway. Now, that can be good, but more than one crime would have been solved a lot faster if the investigators had simply believed the obvious. On the other hand, it's true that most criminals are fairly crafty. So at this stage of the game, we'll have to take things one step at a time. Now, what about tonight?
3: Well, you guys game for another trip to the carnival?
4: Sure, oh, yeah!
2: Good, good. Now, let's set a time. How does 6:30 sound?
5: Oh, I'll be working till 6:15. Could we make it later so I can eat some supper?
2: Yeah, how about 7 o'clock?
5: Fine with me.
6: All right.
2: Okay, 7 o'clock it is. Now, if it turns out that the Ferris wheel operator is there, I'd like to try Poetry's wallet setup again.
1: You're going to try it again?
2: Yeah, this time I'll have a few ID cards in it to make it look legitimate.
0: Where will you get those?
2: No problem at all when you're a sheriff.
0: How are we going to get to the carnival?
2: Can we work it like last time with Big Jim picking up Little Jim?
3: Oh, fine with me. Little Jim?
7: Just so we don't miss out on the action.
3: Don't worry, Little Jim. We'll get there on time. Maybe even a little early. I don't want to miss out any more than you do.
2: Well, then that settles that. Yeah, between now and 7 o'clock, there's a little bit of research I'm going to do. So, see you all tonight.
7: Okay, Jim. Okay,

0: say you did have an outbreak of robbery?
1: Mm-hmm, definitely.
0: Were you able to track down the thieves?
1: Yeah, we tried. Believe me, we did. Had four men working overtime on it, but when the carnival was over, the robbery stopped occurring, so we just abandoned our search.
0: So, you had problems with stealing, huh?
2: Sorry to say it, but we did. Never were able to track down the thieves.
0: Tell me something.
2: Sure.
0: Are you still having a problem with robbery?
2: Now, that's the crazy part about this whole thing. When that carnival left town, we didn't hear any more theft reports. I don't really understand it.
0: I think I'm beginning to.
3: When you figure it for the entire year, we'd rather have more than two or three burglaries. You can imagine, we was pretty worried.
0: Were?
3: Well, robbery stopped a long time ago. Real abrupt-like.
0: Right after the carnival left town, right?
3: How'd you know that?
0: That's a long story, officer. And I believe I'm about to reach the end of it.
4: So, we're all present and accounted for.
0: Good, good.
5: And just think, little Jim, we even beat the sheriff.
0: Well, we'd best get down to business. Now, let's start walking toward the amusement rides.
4: Okay.
0: Now, it's important that we don't look like a bunch of detectives. I want all of you to pretend like this is some sort of outing. You know, Uncle Frank treats some needy kids to a night at the carnival, that sort of thing.
5: I never knew detectives had to be actors, too.
6: Me either.
0: Detectives have to be all kinds of things, but mostly just plain smart. I guess that explains why we haven't solved this thing yet.
4: Let's not be too hard on ourselves.
0: Well, it's true. I should have cracked this case a long time ago, but I guess none of that matters right now. Almost forgot about our wallet trick.
7: Who are we going to use this time?
0: How did you do it before?
4: Well, we worked in teams of two. When Big Jim and Circus went, Big Jim had the wallet, but the Ferris wheel operator didn't take it.
0: Mm-hmm.
4: And we tried it a second time and put the wallet in Little Jim's pocket. Who went with Little Jim when we tried that?
8: I did.
0: And the operator did take the wallet that time?
6: He sure did. I was more scared than I'd ever been before in my whole life.
0: Four of you have already gone. I don't imagine that with all the people that come through here every day, he'd recognize you. Still, we'd best play it safe. Let's use the two of you who haven't gone. I forgot who that would be.
5: Bill and Dragonfly, it's your turn.
0: All right, who wants the wallet? Don't both of you volunteer at once now.
8: I'll take it.
0: Good, good. Let me get it out of my own pocket here. There we go. Now, let's get it fixed in your back pocket here.
8: Okay.
0: Just
8: all right.
0: Right.
8: Here we go.
0: Don't want our man to have to work too hard to steal this, but at the same time, we don't want it to be too easy for him.
8: Okay.
0: There we go.
8: Okay.
0: Now, that should do just fine.
5: Well, I guess we're ready to head on over to the Ferris wheel, then.
0: All right, let's go.
8: Okay.
5: If that guy only knew what he was in for.
8: I know what I'm in for. I'm scared.
0: No need to be, Bill. We'll be with you just a few yards away.
5: Besides, Bill, the rest of us will be praying for you, won't we, guys?
9: Sure, we will.
0: Now, we're getting closer here. Anybody see our man?
7: I think he's here.
5: Can you see him, Dragonfly?
7: I'm pretty sure it's him.
0: Now, let's not get too excited about him. It's the Ferris wheel ride that Uncle Frank's taking you on that you're interested in. We don't want to give ourselves away, remember?
5: Sure, Uncle Frank. I think it's him.
7: That's our man, all right.
0: All right now, Dragonfly and Bill. Why don't you get in line? The rest of you come with me. We'll watch from a distance. We have to see, too. Now, Bill, you'll be just fine. Everybody ready?
9: Ready, Uncle Frank.
0: Then let's take our places.
6: He's getting closer.
0: Shh. Let's try not to talk too loudly.
5: Bet he makes it this time around.
8: Looks that way.
4: I just hope the Ferris wheel operator actually takes that wallet.
0: We'll find out soon enough.
5: Bill and Dragonfly are next.
8: Here goes.
4: The operator's looking. He's reaching for it. Wait a minute. He sees us. Hey!
10: He's running away. After

0: Can you make out where he's going?
1: Not really. Looks like he's heading for that clump of trees.
0: We got to keep on him. Dumb me. I should have known not to wear my uniform.
2: Oh, he's heading for the trees.
3: Think we should
2: spread out?
0: No, better not. Just follow. We've got to pace ourselves.
2: Okay. Oh, he's turned into that clearing.
0: I follow him.
1: Okay.
0: Look, he's in that car.
2: Hey, that's our car.
1: Hey.

stolen car, a crooked Ferris wheel operator, and the Sugar Creek guy. It's a mixture that makes for adventure, to say the least. You can imagine my surprise at seeing our car once again. Only the driver wasn't my dear old dad. This fellow was one of the crookedest men we'd ever run into in Sugar Creek. And considering all of our many adventures, you know that's really saying something. Well, naturally, I'd like to go on and tell you how all of this excitement ends. But I'm afraid our time has run out once again. But you'll be sure and join me for the conclusion of The Sugar Creek Gang and the Thief in Town, a story based on characters created by Paul Hutchins. Lord bless you now. I'll be thinking about you.

We greet our friends everywhere with Chapter 37 of Perilous Journey, the story of John Bunyan, today featuring the 10th episode of his Pilgrim's Progress. This is another in the series, Stories of Great Christians. It comes to you from the radio studios of the Moody Bible Institute in Chicago.

0: As John Bunyan reads his Pilgrim's Progress to Thomas and Matthias in the Bedford jail, John finds that they are deeply moved by the account of the martyrdom of Faithful at Vanity Fair. Because their own trials had been so unfair, they felt keenly the injustice of the trial of Faithful in the book. And perhaps in his sudden death, they felt again the uncertainty of their own lives.
1: Will the day ever come when all this killing of people because of their religion will be over?
2: It must come.
1: But will it?
3: Yes.
2: England's history has been bathed in the blood of holy people. People who cared enough about their inner convictions to die rather than change them.
3: Not only in England. In Europe, it's been even worse. But nothing can quench the fire of the gospel. Not even blood.
1: Poor Faithful and Christian.
2: Yes, John. What about Christian? The trial seemed to leave him out.
3: He was there, but the witnesses spoke first about Faithful. His trial took so long that when it was over, Christian was returned to the prison cell to wait his trial.
1: Why don't you begin the reading again?
3: All right. Christian was remanded back to prison, so he remained there for a space. But he who overrules all things, having the power of their rage in his own hand, so wrought it about that Christian, for that time, escaped them and went his way. Now I saw in my dream that Christian went not forth alone, for there was one whose name was Hopeful, being made hopeful by the beholding of Christian and Faithful at the fair, who joined himself unto Christian, and entering into a brotherly covenant, told him he would be his companion. Thus one died to bear testimony to the truth, and another rises out of his ashes to be a companion with Christian in his pilgrimage.
4: Oh, I was afraid I would be alone the rest of the way. It is good to have your company.
2: And I am not the only one who is leaving the fair for the celestial city you spoke of. Many more are coming in their own time.
4: Oh, that is wonderful. Faithful would have been very happy. And so will he be when they all reach the celestial city.
2: I see someone coming after us now. But he's not one of the men from the fair.
5: Hello. Are you going to the celestial city?
4: Yes.
5: So am I.
4: Where are you from?
5: My town is called Fair Speech.
4: Fair Speech? Can anyone good live there?
5: Oh, yes, I hope so.
2: What is your name?
5: I'm a stranger to you two, and you to me. If you are going my way, I shall be glad to be your company.
4: Well, let us walk along. This town of Fair Speech, I've heard of it. They say it is a wealthy place, for one thing.
5: Oh, yes, it is. I have a lot of rich relatives there.
4: May I ask who are your relatives there?
5: Almost the whole town. My Lord Turnabout, my Lord Time Server, my Lord Fair Speech. Also Mr. Smoothman, Mr. Facing Both Ways, Mr. Anything, and our parson, Mr. Two Tongues. Our family is quite prominent, as you can see, even though my grandfather was only a waterman, mere ferryman, looking one way and rowing another.
4: Mm-hmm. Are you married?
5: Oh, yes, indeed. My wife is a very noble woman, the daughter of Lady Pretend. She is exceptionally well-bred, is nice to the rich and poor alike. Of course, it is true that we differ in religion from the stricter sort, but only very slightly.
4: In what ways do you differ?
5: Well, we never go against the tide, if you know what I mean.
2: Oh, you wouldn't do well at Vanity Fair.
5: I don't quite know what you mean by that, but I'm sure I would do very well there.
4: Perhaps you would. Tell me, in what other ways are you not strict in your religion?
5: Well, we of Fair Speech are most enthusiastic when religion goes about in his silver slippers, if you know what I mean by that. We love to walk with him in the streets, if the sun shines and the crowds cheer.
4: Would you mind, Mr. Byends, if we paused a moment and if I had a private word with my friend here?
5: Oh, not at all.
4: I know who this man is. He didn't tell us his name, but he is Mr. Byends, and he is no good. His life rule is expedience and convenience.
2: Ask him his name and we'll discover him for sure.
4: Hmm. Are you not Byans, the compromiser?
5: Oh, yes, but you mustn't think by my nickname that I'm not a reliable person.
4: Well, why do you have this name, Byans, that signifies that you go along with the crowd?
5: I don't know, but I'm not like that. The worst thing I ever do is always have the luck to jump in with the way things are going.
4: I thought you were the man that I had heard of. Now I know it. Your nickname does belong.
5: Well, if you want to think so, I can't do anything about it. But I'd still like to go along with you if you let me.
4: Well, if you come along with us, you will have to go against the wind and the tide. The tide, which I believe, will be against your opinion. You know, you must own religion in his rags as well as his silver slippers. And stand by him, too, when he is bound in chains, as well as when the crowds cheer him.
5: You must not impose your rules on me. Let me come along with you in my own way.
4: No, we will not go one step together, unless you agree to travel as we do.
5: That's too bad, then, for I will never give up my old ways. They are harmless and profitable as well. Since I can't go along with you, I suppose I'll just journey along until I meet someone who'll be glad of my company. Farewell.
4: Farewell.
5: Farewell.
2: We are well rid of him.
4: Ah, yes.
2: What is that we are coming to?
4: Where?
2: You see that hill ahead?
4: Oh, yes.
2: On the side of it is a mine, isn't it?
4: Yeah, it does look like a mine. I wonder what mineral is there.
2: We'll soon see. The ground seems to get more treacherous as we approach the mine.
4: It is. Oh, look. Many people have fallen on this ground. We must be careful to stay on the path.
6: Come and see. Come and see what I have.
2: Who's calling us?
4: Why, there is a man at the mouth of the mine.
2: Oh, yes.
6: Here is a silver mine.
4: Is a silver mine worth turning aside from our path?
6: Look, you can see there are some men already in the mine digging for treasure. If you will come, with a little hard work, you will be able to richly provide for yourselves.
2: Let us go and see.
4: Oh, not I. I have heard of this place and how many people have been killed in this mine looking for treasure. Besides, treasure is a snare to people who are looking for it. It hinders them in their pilgrimage. Now, Demas, admit it. Isn't this place dangerous? Hasn't it stopped many people from their pilgrimages?
6: Oh, it's not very dangerous, except to people who are careless.
4: Hopeful, let us not move one step off our path.
2: I expect when Byans reaches this mine and is invited to dig, he will turn from the path.
4: Yeah, there is no doubt about that. And he will die here.
6: Come on now. Change your minds and just take a look.
4: Demas, you are an enemy of the Lord. You have already been condemned for turning aside. Why are you trying to bring other pilgrims into your condemnation?
6: I don't have to stay here. I can leave any time I want.
4: Judas was your father, and you have walked in his footsteps. Try to persuade us no more. We are going on our way. Oh, it is good to be away from that place. Many pilgrims start on their journey and do well until they come to that silver mine. They stop and never leave it.
2: I admit I was tempted to at least take a look.
4: I know, the silver would have eased our journey. Oh, look, Hopeful, a statue.
2: Yes, a woman, and strangely lifelike. Huh, there are letters above her head. What do they say, Christian?
4: Remember Lot's wife.
2: This must be the Pillar of Salt into which Lot's wife was turned.
4: Yes. She looked back to Sodom with a covetous heart.
2: It is a warning.
4: Yes. Well, let's not stand here. Let's keep going. Oh, that was a timely warning. Just think. If we had turned back to look at the silver mine, we might have become warnings to others. Just like that woman's statue.
2: I should be worse off than Lot's wife right now. She only looked back. But I had a desire to go and see. Let the grace of God be praised and adored.
4: Yes, we can learn much from this warning. Lot's wife escaped from one judgment, that of Sodom, only to fall by another judgment.
2: What a mercy it is that neither of us, but especially that I am not made an example to others.
4: Yeah, there are so many warnings in the Bible. We ought to consider them more seriously.
2: Yes. Look, Christian. We're coming to a river.
4: Oh, it's lovely. Come on.
2: Look at the trees, heavy with fruit.
4: And taste the water. It's most refreshing.
2: This is the river of God.
4: Yes, and we can rest here.
2: Look at this meadow full of lilies. I'm going to sleep. I can tell you my bones ache.
4: Mine too. I'll join you. I knew there would be places to rest and be refreshed, but I never imagined they would be so full of delight.

0: Christian, wake up.
1: Oh, helpful.
0: I brought you some fruit to eat.
1: Oh, well, thank you. Oh, delicious.
0: I know. I feel much stronger already.
1: Oh, what a beautiful place.
0: Think of the beauty of the celestial city if this riverbank is so lovely.
1: I can't. This is almost overwhelming.
0: Do you feel rested after your sleep?
1: Yes. I hope we haven't stayed here too long, though.
0: Oh, I don't think so.
1: You know, all the wounds I received in Vanity Fair are healed now.
0: Poor Christian.
1: Oh, no. Poor if I'd stayed where I was born.
0: And I.
1: Well, shall we begin our travels?
0: I suppose we must. It is hard to leave.
1: Think of the place to which we go. That will spur you on.
0: It does. Back to the road.
1: Well, this is a change.
0: You mean that the road is so rough?
1: Yes. It has suddenly become very bad for travel. And look. There is a lovely side road that goes along the bank of the river.
0: Which way should we go?
1: I don't know. Only one is right.

You've heard Chapter 37 of Perilous Journey, the story of John Bunyan, today featuring the 10th episode of his Pilgrim's Progress. This is another in the series Stories of Great Christians that comes to you from the radio studios of the Moody Bible Institute in Chicago.

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1: Well, hello, neighbor, and thank you for listening. Today is an exciting day at our other property on Clyde Avenue. It's the opening day of school at 9 o'clock this morning. I'm going to be over there. 49 years ago, I remember that day. We started our school. We built a little 4,000-square-foot building. We had four rooms upstairs, and we had a cafeteria downstairs. And outside, you had an outside entrance to two restrooms and a little kitchen. And we started in that school building, and it was so many students, and God blessed it. I remember winning Alex to Christ, and he was the director in the city of Sunnyvale of all the equipment of the schools. And he called me and said, "Now, Pastor, I know you're looking for desks. I have these beautiful, beautiful desks. They cost $1 each." I said, "I'll buy them." And I bought about 100 and some of those desks for our school, and God opened it up. 49 years ago. Next year's

I love those teenagers. I love our teens. I just love them. They're so sweet. They're so great. And I thank God for them. Well, we're going to get one more group up, and then we're in chapter 4. And the king is coming. This is the Calvary Quintet. These are boys. Most of them were born here, raised here. And they're 5 adult men now. They're graduates from Bible college serving God. But they sing in high school as they were high school kids. The King is Coming from North Valley Baptist School. I'm proud of all of these boys. They're just such a blessing in my heart. And we're in Exodus chapter 4, beginning about verse number 10. Can you get your Bibles ready?

0: God cannot use me. Don't ever say that. God used a 4'10" man, wrote 13 books of the Bible, the Apostle Paul. God can use anybody. And Moses said, verse 10, Oh Lord, I'm not eloquent. Therefore, nor since thou hast spoken to thy servant, I'm of a slow speech, of a slow tongue. I'm a stutterer. And the Lord said unto him, who hath made man's mouth? Who maketh the deaf or the dumb or the seeing blind? And have not I the Lord? Now therefore go, I will be with thy mouth, and I will teach thee what thou shalt say. And he said, Oh my Lord, send, I pray thee, by the hand of him whom thou wilt send. You got the wrong guy. God never gets the wrong man. What's your excuse? You know, I think of Scott Rehfeldt. I don't know, Scott might be an independent fundamental Baptist. I'm sure he is. But Scott was in my youth choir 55 years ago. And Scott was a stutterer and became a preacher. He's still a stutterer. And I heard him speaking at my brother-in-law's funeral just a few months ago in December. And when he speaks the touch of God, sometimes he gets he'll get stuttering. And he has learned how to sing. And stutterers do not stutter when they sing. And he's learned how to sing, and he's learned how to speak. And you'll hear it. You'll hear it every time he speaks. But I tell you what, every time I've heard him, the touch of God's been on his life. I don't know anything about him. I don't know where he's going to church. I think he still lives in Rockford, I'm sure. Maybe even Breen. I don't know what church he goes to. I don't know what he's up to. But I know he loves the Lord. And when he speaks, you know, God's used him a lifetime now. I don't know about his children. I don't know how they raised him. I don't know anything about him. I know his wife. I can't remember her name, but I do this. I know that God's used him. God can use you today, child of God. You might, Brother Mike Moyer, our station manager, is a great example of this. He came to us over 30 years ago to college. And he just believed that God wanted him here. He was already a year in another college, and he came here. And but he was so shy. He says, God, I just can't speak. And he's a good speaker. He's preached here. He's a good preacher. But he said, God, I can't do that. He used to sit in class, and his last name was M. Moyer, and the teacher would call roll, and he started getting to the M's, and he had to say here or here. That's all I had to say. And he got so nervous about it. And I think he still gets nervous. I'm not sure. But God has put him behind a microphone. Our ministry would fall apart without Mike Moyer. You got to have to pray that God will let him live. Mike Moyer is amazing. He is in charge of IT. He's in charge of the radio. He's in charge of our media degree that we have here. He's got eight employees that work for him in teaching in that college classes that they're teaching. He's an amazing man. And Brother Jewel, you work for him. You know what I'm talking about. He's just amazing. But he could not even say here. But he said, I'm going to let God use me how God wants to use me. And I tell you, I love fellowship with him. He's one of my closest, dearest friends that God's ever sent in my life. And he's a slow speech. He's nervous. We're all nervous. I asked my father-in-law, I said, what day does it happen? He pastored the same church 57 years. I'd pastored here, and I said, I get so nervous before I speak. He goes, what day will it happen when I'm not so nervous and afraid? He goes, you better pray it never happens. You better pray that God keeps you with that nervousness. Because I get in this pulpit, and all of a sudden to start speaking, and the touch of God comes, I'm not nervous anymore. But he said, you better pray that you approach it every time. That's the gift of God that is allowing your voice to be used. Let God use your voice today. Let God use your hand today. Write a note today. Write an email today. Send somebody a note that say, I love you. I'm proud of you. I'm thankful. Send a Bible college student a note today. Just send them a note. Write them a letter. Send it here to Golden State and let them know that I'm proud of all of you that have come. I'm proud of you, son. I'm proud of you, daughter, whatever the name might be. Well, I love you. love you. It's Thursday and opening day of school over at North Valley Baptist School. Father, oh, we love you. Thank you for being so very, very good to us. Now, bless our listeners today. Help us to live for thee and exalt your name and lift your name. It's in Jesus' name I pray. Amen.
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6: In our busy world, family time is frequently neglected. 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And it is especially important to give attention to what God says in His Word about our homes. 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
7: As we've looked at the home life of the Lord Jesus Christ, we have looked at Joseph, the man that the Heavenly Father chose to raise his son. We have looked at Mary, and we have seen this woman of faith growing in the Lord. But now we come to the ultimate, to the perfect example, and that was their son, and not just their son, God's son, the Lord Jesus Christ, the God-man. We're in Luke chapter number 2, and I want you to see what the Lord is teaching us that I think will help all of those who are working with young people, and it will also help every young person. You remember, the family's gone up to the temple. They've gone up to Jerusalem. Jesus tarries behind. And the Bible says in verse 46, it came to pass that after 3 days, they found him in the temple, sitting in the midst of the doctors, both hearing them and asking them questions. And all that heard him were astonished at his understanding and answers. When they saw him, they were amazed, and his mother said unto him, Son, why hast thou thus dealt with us? Behold, thy father and I have sought thee sorrowing. And he said unto them, How is it that ye sought me? Wist ye not that I must be about my father's business? And before we make some application to all young people and to all of our families, let me point out the uniqueness of Jesus Christ, because you can't miss this great doctrinal truth. If someone said, well, was Jesus a man or was he God? The answer is yes. He was all God and all man. He was perfect God and perfect man. He was not 50% God and 50% man. No, he's 100% God and 100% man. He is God becoming a man without ceasing to be God. And in fact, both his humanity and his deity are on display in the verses I just read you. For example, in verse number 46, the last word is questions. He's asking them questions. Here we get a glimpse of his humanity. We'll talk more about this, but he is legitimately hearing, learning, growing. But in the very next verse, the last word is the word answers. He's not only asking questions, he's giving answers. On one hand, he's accumulating knowledge, as any 12-year-old will do. But on the other hand, he's giving them answers to things that's more than knowledge. It's wisdom. It's spiritual discernment. It blew their minds. We see on one hand his humanity, on the other hand, his deity. And again, in verse number 48, we get a picture of his humanity. He has a mother. He has an earthly father, really, we would say a stepfather today. Mary refers to him here as thy father, We know that's Joseph. But we also understand that he really had no earthly father because he was born of a virgin. So in this verse, a glimpse of his humanity, his home life. But in the next verse, he says to them, "Wist ye not that I must be about my father's business?" And if you look at it very carefully, there's a subtle but important change. Father here is capitalized. He's not referring to Joseph. He's referring to the Heavenly Father. So on one hand, we see his humanity, and on the other hand, we see his deity. I say all that to say to you that there is no one like our Lord Jesus Christ. He is the only perfect young person that ever lived. And yet, in his example, there is great truth for all of us. You see, he's going to build his church, but for now, he's going to work in a carpenter shop. He'll rule the world, but for now, he's going to live in an obscure village of less than 300 people. He's going to teach the greatest stories ever told. But for now, he's going to take instruction from a little mother named Mary. There are going to be other seasons of life, but at this season, this is what the Heavenly Father has given him to do. And so what does he do? Well, two or three things I want to point out to you today. First of all, he listens. I think that's so important. In verse 46, he's hearing them. And in verse 47, they hear him as well. But notice, don't miss this. He is sitting, not playing in the temple, not running around with the rest of the children. He's sitting, the place of a learner, still and quiet. And notice this, for 3 days, the Sanhedrin would sit around during the Passover and discuss theology. That's where he's at. To me, this reveals a heart that is hungry, willing to listen, ready to ask questions, hungry after the things of God. I mean, I say the greatest thing you cultivate in any young person is a desire for spiritual things. And by the way, people develop an appetite for what they feed on. So feed them God's truth. Feed them God's word. And to every young person, I want to say to you, your greatest desire should be this, that you want to hear from God, that you want to learn, not just from people, but from the Heavenly Father. So he's sitting. And then the Bible says that he is hearing. Be a good listener. My dad used to say to me as a boy, he said, "Son, God gave you 2 ears and 1 mouth so you'd listen twice as much as you talk." Now, I don't know that's exactly why I did it, but there is a great reminder there, and that is that we ought to learn to be attentive, to close our mouths and open our ears and be in tune and ready to receive. Ask questions like the Lord Jesus did. Do you see the humility in that? That's what sets people apart, a willingness to be instructed. And for the record, it's okay to have questions. Just know where to bring your questions. I love the fact that Jesus says that what he was doing in the temple was the Father's business. It's not just going to be the Father's business when he's performing miracles, when he's preaching the Sermon on the Mount. It's not just the Father's business when he gets to Calvary. It's the Father's business now. Young person, God's will for you is not future, it's present. The Father's business is right where you are today. So listen. And then not only does he listen, he obeys. Here, the obedience in him. I must be about my Father's business. Do you hear the divine must? Oh, do everything the Heavenly Father tells you to do. Notice, though, it starts with being. He didn't say, "I must do." He says, "I must be about my Father's business." Be the young man, be the young lady the Heavenly Father created you to become. Be his child. Be obedient to him. And if you'll do that, God will prepare everything that needs to be prepared. God will be right on time in your life. There are going to be times even the best people misunderstand. I would point out to you that in the life of the Lord Jesus, even Mary did not understand. There were some things she couldn't wrap her minds around. Sometimes God's doing something in the life of a young person, in our children, that we don't fully grasp. But the important thing is this, are they obeying God? And this note of obedience is woven all through the Scriptures. I mean, all the way through concerning the Lord Jesus. I must be about the Father's business. That was the first record of it. But then I do always those things that please him. And then at the end, he prays in John 17, "Father, I have finished the work which thou gavest me to do." We must teach our young people to listen. We must teach them to obey. And then notice, please, he submitted. In verse 51, he went down with them and came to Nazareth and was subject unto them. Now watch. They were not perfect. They didn't even understand everything the Heavenly Father was doing in his life, but he was willing to be submissive to them. You see, authorities are not always right, but it's always right to submit to them. Romans 13, verse 1 says, "There is no power but of God. The powers that be are ordained of God. You wait on God's time, you wait on God's way, and in the meantime, you simply submit to the authority God has placed in your life. You can't be right with God and wrong with God-ordained authority. There's a structure here. It wasn't that Joseph and Mary were more valuable than Jesus. Certainly that's not true. Rather, there was a divine order. God does everything decently and in order. So, mom and dad, let there be order in your home. Son or daughter, follow God's divine pattern and order. You'll always be glad you did. Listen, obey, and submit. You're not going to be a perfect young person, but you can follow the perfect example. Follow the Lord Jesus Christ from his earliest days, and it will help you be what God wants you to be, and it will help your home be what God desires for it to become.
6: 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We highly recommend Scott's book, New Testament Marriage. In it, you'll discover timeless biblical principles from the husband and wife team, Aquila and Priscilla. And these principles are very applicable to your marriage today. From all of us at Enjoying the Journey, thanks for listening today. And until next time, we pray that you will enjoy the journey.

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6: 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Rick Green here with David Barton and Tim Barton. And tossing the first question to them, it comes from Brian. He said, I'm a teacher of U.S. history. And I use all of the Wall Builders materials as my basis, and I'm using Constitutional Live in my civics class. I have a question that I don't know how to answer well. How do we combat this idea that the founders were Freemasons? I know that the Masons have changed since the founding era, but I'm looking for a good answer or resource from you guys that I can use to study this idea further. I look forward to hearing what you have to say about this topic. Love you guys, and you are all prayed for immensely. Thanks for all for your time and all that you do, Brian. Hey, Brian, thank you, man, first of all, for the prayers. Thank you for the encouragement, and thank you for using all the Wall Builders materials in your classes. It just so happens, and we don't talk about this one a lot, so I know a lot of our listeners don't know, David, that you wrote an entire book on this subject about Freemasonry and the Founding Fathers. So I don't know if you want to just answer this off the top of your heads, guys, but we definitely want to point people to the book that's available on the website.
7: Well, I'll do a quick commercial, because if you get that book, it's going to answer tons of the questions. It was a pretty deep dive at a time when this was a really hot thing in America. So the history of Masonry has not changed over time. That stuff still holds. So for people who are interested in seeing more about this, and it seems to be a regrowing issue right now, go back and get that book, The Question of Freemasonry and the Founding Fathers, and it'll help answer a lot of this from a historical standpoint.
6: Yeah, David, the book is available at the website. It's called The Question of Freemasonry and the Founding Fathers, and I do encourage people to read the whole book. That was a game changer for me. I know when you came out with the book, there was so much there. I had just heard all these things about the Masons, heard all these things about the founders, and it just dispelled all the rumors and gave the facts, and it's a very different picture than what I thought with regard to the Founding Fathers.
8: Well, guys, one of the things, too, that is a quick and easy resource, we have an article. It actually just went live in the last couple of days. It's called Freemasonry in the Founding Era. Essentially, Dad, we took some of the research that you'd already done. We took some of the current claims and accusations, and we synthesized it. So the article, we just have five quick facts to know about some of these claims. So Brian or anybody else looking, this would be a quick, easy place to go. Dad, the book does have a little bit of a deeper dive, but on a high level, the five things to know about Freemasonry in the founding era. Number one, relatively few of the founding fathers were Freemasons. We go through kind of percentages and point out that on the highest claim level possible, it was 1 in 6 of the signers of the Declaration. It was 1 in 4 of the signers of the Constitution. And those are the claims, the highest level possible claims. Now, we go on to point out, number two is, even among the few founders who were Freemasons, Freemasonry did not exert significant influence on their thinking or behavior. And part of what we point out is when people are like, well, this guy was a Freemason. And we're like, hang on a second. For example, John Dickinson, a signer of the Constitution, he became a Mason on January 11th, 1780, but his membership was followed by this notation in the Masonic records: never since appeared in Lodge. So, Was John Dickinson a Mason? Yes. Did he attend lodges? No. He never went back after he joined. Declaration signer William Hooper became a Freemason, but the lodge to which he was a member ceased to exist, and there's never been found a record of his attending any other lodge. Constitution signer James McHenry became a Freemason on May 21st, 1806, but his entry in the records is followed by this notation, struck off in 1809. So to be clear, he joins in 1806, and 1809 it says he struck off. And this is kind of the point, is that some people are like, well, these guys were Freemasons. Well, very few of them actually were Freemasons percentage-wise. And then many of those that were Freemasons, they were not active Freemasons. They very rarely attended lodge. But then you do have some pretty famous guys like George Washington, who was a Freemason. And this, of course, is where there's the famous painting of Washington in the Masonic apron. And people would go, yeah, but guys, George Washington was a Freemason. In fact, when I was on the Josh Howerton podcast earlier this summer, and I was talking about Washington being a Christian, there was a couple clips I did for social media. And one of the top comments of people kind of critical of this idea that George Washington was a Christian, they said, well, he couldn't have been a Christian because he was a Mason. He was a Freemason, therefore he's not a Christian. That was the claim. But here's why, like, some of these things are a little silly. George Washington joined a Masonic lodge in 1752. Well, in the time, as William Adrian Brown was a librarian at the George Washington Masonic Memorial in Alexandria. So of the people that think about George Washington as a Mason, this was a librarian of that memorial. And this person, William, did a chronological list of George Washington's life's activities and identified that Washington only ever participated in 14 Masonic activities during his 47 years of, quote unquote, being a Freemason. So 14 activities that you participated in, and that's not, by the way, including, or that's not specifically saying those were all lodge events, because Mark Talbert, who is the director of the Museum of Collections at the George Washington Masonic and National Memorial, he identified that Washington only ever attended 10 lodge meetings in 47 years. Now, just to give context, that would be like if somebody's grandma is a devout Christian and like is going to take the family to church. Like every Christmas you go see grandma and we're taking the family to church. There could be an atheist kid in that family, and that atheist kid went to church with grandma in 47 years, more times than George Washington attended a Masonic lodge. And this idea that we would say, well, you know, if an atheist went to church 10 times in 47 years, they clearly were a Christian, influenced by Christianity. We'd be like, yeah, I don't think that really had a big influence on their life. That would be the equivalent of George Washington only attending a lodge meeting 10 times in 47 years. Now, the article on the website, we have a few more details on that, highlighting where George Washington was far more known as a Christian than he was for anything else. In fact, at one point, there was somebody that wrote to George Washington, the Reverend G.W. Snyder, and was concerned about the Freemasons' influence and what was happening over in France. And he wrote Washington, he said, hey, I heard you're a Freemason. This really bothers me what's happening in France. And George Washington wrote him a letter back, and he says, I need to correct an error you have run into of my presiding over the English lodges. Now, this is the quote. I need to correct an error you have run into of my presiding over the English lodges in this country. The fact is, I preside over none, nor have I been in one more than once or twice within the last 30 years. So George Washington, right, while he is president, is acknowledging, like, bro, you're saying that I've been a leader in this Masonic lodge and I'm an active participant. I've never been the leader you're thinking I was. And I've only been once or twice in 30 years. And again, I say this for context. George Washington is one of the guys that we all agree, like, oh yeah, George Washington was a Mason. However, what does that mean? Again, this is like someone, if you go to church 10 times in 47 years and you're like, I'm a devout Christian, I'd be like, I think you've misunderstood some of what that means. Again, George Washington was far more identified as a Christian than he was as a Mason. Point number four in the article is there's no evidence of Masonic influence in the design of Washington, D.C. We go through some of that and why that's kind of a silly, bogus claim. Today, people say that, you know, Washington, D.C. was laid out and you have the pentagram in D.C. People like Candace Owens make this claim. It's super dumb and silly because that claim did not originate until 1980. And there is not a single piece of any historic evidence where anybody, even from a Masonic lodge, is talking about this prior to 1980. That's when that claim first appears, in the 1980s. And the last thing is that the Bible was the primary influence in the founding fathers. We go through some of that. And it's just a contrast, like this idea that America was birthed on the influence of the Masonic lodge and by Freemasons, as opposed to the influence of Christianity in the Bible. It's really kind of silly. So in addition to that book, The Question of Freemasonry and the Founding Fathers, there is a shorter article on the website, Freemasonry in the Founding Era. that'll just walk you through some of these bullet points. It has some of these quotes and details, etc. So I would say both of those are really good resources. And especially if you want to share with somebody a quick, easy read, this article from the website is an easy way to kind of gain a little more contextual understanding for some of the claims being made about Freemasonry in the founding era.
7: Yeah, and guys, if I can add something in here as well, back when we did the book a number of years ago, we did a deep dive. Tim, what you've done is taken all the current kind of claims out there and answered them and refuted them. And I'm just going to go back to something. I don't know why we respond to conspiracies the way they do, but even back when I did this book years ago, I remember Isaiah 8:12, where God says to Isaiah, don't call conspiracy everything this people call conspiracy. Don't fear what they fear. Don't dread what they dread. And my question is, what difference does it make? And I'm just going to throw just a thought out there. What if indeed Washington, D.C. is laid out Masonically? Does that change what the White House means or does, or what the Capitol means? Does it affect me visiting Washington, D.C.?
8: Well, Dad, one thing with that is if acknowledging that the Masonic Lodge, and we talk about this in the book and in the article, the Masonic Lodge became very anti-Christian in the 1800s. And so if people looked and they're like, but this is demonic, like there's some really evil stuff. Well, then it could make a difference as a Christian if you go there, because that means you need to cast out some devils. But I would say we probably already need to do that anyway. Like, have you been in Washington, D.C. recently? There's spiritual warfare. Like, for sure you need to cast out the devil. But, Dad, I think to your point, it doesn't change the reality that even if there was a Masonic influence, which it was not what people claim, that there's virtually no Masonic influence the way it's claimed today, and it was not any kind of prevailing influence. There were some Masons, but they were not the prevailing leaders of the nation in Masonic ways. And again, this is where people point to George Washington as being this incredible leader. He was a Mason, and we'll point out, wait a second, no. Like, by the historic records and his own acknowledgement, he was not hardly involved at all in Masonic lodges or any activities. So this idea that even George Washington, the father of the nation, was guided more by Masonic beliefs than by the Bible is totally inaccurate. On top of the fact, the Masons became increasingly anti-Christian, like proudly very anti-Christian after the founding era. But that's your point. I understand what you're saying, but I think there's people that would go, well, yeah, it's a major deal because it means there's all this demonic stuff there. Well, it would be a major deal in the way we respond to it today, saying we need to change this demonic acceptance or presence or whatever else, although that's not really what happened. But there's a spiritual war, regardless of if it was the Masons or the progressives or the Marxists or the communists and socialists that are there now. So I'm saying that because I think some people would go, yeah, it is a major deal. But I think the point you are wanting to communicate is it doesn't diminish the reality of what God has done in this nation or what we want God to do in the future of this nation. Is that right?
7: Yeah. And I would add to that, just following the same thing you said, is that, look, anywhere there's a center of influence, there's going to be lots of demonic activity. Scripture tells us, Ephesians, we don't wrestle against flesh and blood, but against wickedness and wicked spirits in high places and rulers of darkness. And that's going to be over every place of government that there is a capital, the national capital and every state capital. In Austin, that's a big one for us in Texas. In Oklahoma City, big one for you guys in Oklahoma. Anywhere you've got power, you've got a lot of spiritual warfare going. And I'll also point out, anywhere you have a university of learning, there is massive, massive spiritual warfare going there, because you're talking about the next generation, how they get influenced, what they learn. If you can twist their minds, then you've got allies for the next generation. Anywhere you've got influence, you're going to have spiritual warfare. There's just no way around that. And so that's the other thing. Washington, D.C., I mean, that's not the spiritual warfare I'm worried about, is what the Masonics, what the Masons might have done 200 years ago. I'm worried about what's going on today with all the groups that are there that have such vast influence over Congress, whether it be the pro-abortion industry or the LGBTQIA plus industry or anything else. I mean, you got a ton of spiritual warfare going anywhere you have a place of influence, including over vast churches that have influence over their communities. There's spiritual warfare going against them as well.
8: Yeah, I think it's a really good point, is there's always going to be a demonic force that you have to oppose. As Christians, we're supposed to oppose evil. We're supposed to walk in the light and reject the darkness. But Dad, I do think for some people, if they thought, you know, if if we look back and somebody thought that the founding fathers were like a version of an Adolf Hitler who did evil things and wrote the Constitution, then I think in their mind that would discredit some of the significance and value and the God interaction of the Constitution. And so I would first of all want to alleviate and say, look, like the founding fathers were not guided by any kind of Masonic lodge and temple the way that it's portrayed today. And again, we go through a lot of that in the book and even this very briefly in this article, just kind of a high level. So that's not a concern people should have because it's not rooted in truth. It's a little bit like when the 1619 Project said that America was birthed on slavery. Was there slavery in America? Yes. Was that what America was birthed on? No. That's the same argument with like some of this Freemason stuff. Was there Freemasons? Yes. Was it the prevailing influence? No, and it wasn't even close. It's been overstated just like the 1619 Project did in just butchering their presentation of American history. But I say this because I know there's people that would be incredibly concerned that you're not being flippant toward what could have been a demonic influence in early America, saying, you know, well, the Masons, and again, that's not really what you're saying. I just want to make sure that nobody listening takes that. And he's like, well, you said it's not a big deal if like demonic Masons did something. That's not what you're saying. But you're pointing out that there's always going to be a demonic force, that there's light is always going to battle darkness. Good is always and should always battle evil in the spiritual realm. Sometimes in the legislative realm, right? The realm of ideas and worldviews, there's always going to be conflict. And we should be far more attentive to the conflict happening today than we are fabricating things, creating more than what was there, or trying to put something in a bigger contrast and controversy than what it actually was. And again, that's why you wrote the book. That's why we have this article up, trying to make it easy for people. There are major problems happening in the nation, but it's not that America was founded on a Masonic lodge and that worldview and ideology. No, the major problem in the nation today is that the devil is opposing anything good, godly, righteous from the light. And that's where we have to be far more attentive to what's going on, be active, engaged, courageous leaders combating this evil. But to go back and answer this question, there's, again, the book on the website, The Question of Freemasonry and the Founding Fathers. I think it's also available on Amazon. And then there's the article, Freemasonry in the Founding Era. If you go to Wall Builders, there's a search bar. You can type in Freemasons and it'll pull up. Or you can just type in on a search engine, Freemasonry in the Founding Era, and this article will pop right up. And again, those 5 points, there's some information under each one. It's footnoted, so you can go back and check, get more details if you want it, or get that book. But the quick and easy answer is the influence of Freemasonry has been vastly overstated for its influence in America.
9: 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We'll be back with more questions when we return. 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
8: 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We want to help remedy that. 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They were risking everything for the hope that they might be able to purchase freedom for the rising generation with their lives, their fortunes, and sacred honors. And in spite of the hardship that every one of them endured, none of them recanted or backed away. Now, if you don't know their story, you can get to know all 56 of them. 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
10: 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Many today assert that religion is something private, that it has no place in the public square, and that it is incompatible with government. But the Founding Fathers believed exactly the opposite. They held that religion was absolutely necessary in order to maintain our free system of government. For example, John Adams declared, "We have no government armed with power, capable of contending with human passions unbridled by morality and religion." And signer of the Declaration, Benjamin Rush, similarly affirmed, "Without religion, there can be no virtue, and without virtue, there can be no liberty, and liberty is the object and life of all Republican governments." The Founding Fathers understood that limited government required public morality from the people. and that public morality was produced by the Christian religion. For more information about the Founding Fathers' views on religion and public life, go to wallbuilders.com.
9: 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Thanks for staying with us on this Foundations of Freedom Thursday. Angela's up next. She said, do you think the Texas law requiring age verification to download apps is consistent with the founders' vision for a free country? I think the state is overstepping its jurisdiction because parents should be the ones monitoring their children's phone and app access without the state, quote, helping. It also increases government control monitoring of all citizens and allows a state, Texas state law, to potentially affect the whole country. All right, David, Tim, this is actually, there's a whole category of questions we could go to on this in terms of, you know, when does the state step in, when doesn't it? I know sometimes we want to lean to the no government ever on anything, but actually it's the proper role of government to keep evil things from the community. That's what civil liberty is all about. It's infringed somewhat from natural liberty. This topic, I don't think we've covered. Maybe we have. I just don't remember it in terms of where the line should be. What do you guys think?
7: Well, for me, I don't see this as government intrusion as much as I do parental empowerment. I think they're trying to empower parents here because parents have made really clear they don't like a lot of the stuff their kids get that they don't even know about. And so as an expression of what parents have said, there's so many times when the kids are away from the view of the parents and the parents aren't able to, unless you homeschool and have them with you all the time, you really can't see what they're going to. Unless you're with their friends all the time, you can't see. And so this is saying, hey, there's certain websites that parents have made pretty clear they don't want their kids going to. And so you're going to have to do some age verification before you can get into that because we think that that's not appropriate for a minor. Now, if in this sense, I think they're just trying to help parents. I don't think they're trying to look for more things to do. And I'm not sure this really does more anyway to give the government more intrusion. It's a boundary for what the other services can do. So that's the way I look at it, is in that sense, I think they're trying to do what parents are asking for help with, and that's keep this garbage away from my kids. And if I say yes, then that's one thing, but most parents are saying no to that garbage.
9: Yeah, David, it is the role of government to make sure that parents can stand in the gap and say no. And so there are times to empower parents with these kind of things, and we've certainly seen a lot of support in Texas for this, but I think just from a, you know, where's the libertarian kind of government, don't do anything, to what's the conservative view of limited government, but actually fulfilling a role, I would agree with you. I think this one does not cross the line in the wrong direction. I think it's a proper function of government here. Tim, what you think?
8: Yeah, I mean, I agree with you guys. I think because we are in a different era, you know, there was a time when if we look back on other issues where somebody would say, wait a second, the government can't tell us that, you know, we can't drink alcohol until, or we can't get married, we can't drive until we are. I think there's a lot of things we could look back at and go, you know what? I mean, honestly, like, who's the government to tell a parent that they can't have their kids driving at a certain age, or that they can't allow their kids to, you know, go marry or do whatever else at a certain age? Who's the government? And I think one of the things that we've kind of acknowledged is, every society functions on some premise of morality and truth. And because we are in a place where we've had a breakdown of morality and truth, it's opened up for a lot of evil to exist. And also the main point of government is to protect the citizens. The Bible talks about that the government bears a sword, it doesn't bear it in vain. And ultimately the Bible lays out that they're supposed to reward the righteous, punish the wicked, but part of the context even in that is that you also need to protect the innocent. You protect the good. And I think this is one of those actions that you certainly can have a larger debate about it, but I don't think it's crazy to have requirements on cell phones to say, you know what? We don't think an 8-year-old, now, by the way, I don't think as a parent, your 8-year-old should have a cell phone with, you know, full capability, capacity, whatever else. I've got a couple kids and they have very limited screen time. It's, a lot of oversight from mom and dad. But the bottom line is that if somebody said, well, we think, you know, that kids should have it, and then adults should be able to have access on whatever chat searches with these kids, that they can groom them and influence them, we'd be like, no, that's crazy. We don't think adults should do that. Right. This is why this age verification is there, because there are evil people trying to exploit and do bad things to the kids This is an effort to protect children, which is, I would argue, part of the role of government, to protect their citizens, to protect the good and the innocent. And again, you could have a bigger libertarian argument about this, but I don't see, without knowing all the details and nuance of maybe, you know, what kind of laws are proposed in different areas, but conceptually, I don't see a major problem with this. I haven't thought through it entirely to really have firm footing. So this is my initial response. But initially, I feel like the role of government to protect its citizens, including its children, from bad guys who want to do evil things, that seems totally reasonable, rational, and actually the proper role of government.
9: Well, guys, we've got just a couple of minutes left. We probably can get this one in because it's fairly quick. And I think I know how y'all are probably going to answer it. But this one comes from Dwight. John Thune is seemingly refusing to put the SAVE Act up for a vote. How hard is it to do a recall election in South Dakota? I'd think that if they'd start the petition now, he might change his tune. What do y'all think?
7: If they started petition now and he changed his tune, it wouldn't change the vote. The reason John Thune is not bringing it up is he does not have 50 votes, and that's what he needs, because the vice president would vote with him. So he needs to come up, out of the 54 senators, he needs to come up with 50 votes, and he does not have those votes yet.
8: Of the ones that identify as Republican, and maybe even John Fetterman, he does not have 50 votes, just to clarify, not 54 senators, 100 senators, but 54 potential that would vote for him. He doesn't have 50 that would.
7: Yeah, you're exactly right, Tim. And I meant to say Republicans. I said 54. I was thinking 54 Republicans. There are 53 Republicans in the Senate, but he does not have the 50 votes he needs, even if he got Fetterman. And it wouldn't matter who was the leader of the Senate. He's not going to get those votes because they're just not there right now. That's one of the things we think this election will do, is change at least three of those Republican senators with improvements. But we'll see what that means after the election.
9: Well, folks, we are out of time for questions today. You can send those into radio@wallbuilders.com, and we'll get to more of them next Thursday. Don't forget, tomorrow's Friday, so we got Good News Friday coming your way to lead you into the weekend with some optimistic outlook of some of the good things that have happened over the last few weeks. Thanks for listening today. 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

0: This is the Wisconsin Family Minute. A recent peer-reviewed study released by the Wisconsin Institute for Law and Liberty reveals that the longer students stay enrolled in school choice programs, the greater academic growth and likelihood of outpacing their public school peers. While Wisconsin public schools continually fail students ideologically and educationally, school choice programs empower them to flourish. Daniel Degner, president of Wisconsin Family Council.
1: This study solidifies what we already know to be true. School choice provides students with the opportunity to excel. School choice saves the state money, gives parents a say in their child's education, and sets students up for success. School choice hands a win to everyone involved. Instead of dismantling school choice like some lawmakers are suggesting, Wisconsin should expand successful educational opportunities like school choice.
0: There's more online at wifamilycouncil.org. The Wisconsin Family Council, strengthening and preserving marriage, family, life, and liberty.
2: Christians to pay for transgender surgeries? This is Ken Ham, author, speaker, and blogger on science and the Bible. A few years ago, a group of professing Christians were raising money to pay for transgender surgeries as a way to make amends for hurt the church had supposedly caused transgender people. The campaign told people to put your tithe money where your beliefs are. Now this group is ignoring truth. You see, God's word tells us he created male and female. God is our creator, and he has defined us as male or female. Some people who struggle with this issue look to surgery for freedom and peace. But that won't fix their biggest problem. They, like everyone, are sinners separated from God. And it's the gospel that fixes our biggest problem.
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4: 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Church leaders who teach the Bible to children are arrested. Government officials have deemed teaching children the Bible a violation of national security. When church leaders are arrested, there's little chance of a fair trial. Investigations are postponed again and again. Their suffering is prolonged. As they wait, prisoners are refused visits from family members. Christian lawyers who attempt to assist are often dismissed from the case. In some cases, their law licenses are revoked. Pray for the church leaders who have been jailed for teaching children about Jesus. Also, pray Sunday schools would continue to grow in China.
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14: This is not the news we wanted. This is Wretched Radio. What do you do when you receive bad news? Health diagnosis? A pink slip? A relationship that goes kafritz? Do you have a propensity, like I think we all do, to wonder why? This is not the way I would do it. I think that that's a pretty natural response. It could be sinful, perhaps not sinful, but it is the question that we tend to ask when things don't go our way. What is the Christian to do when they receive news that they don't prefer? And the answer can be found in Phil Johnson. You say, wait a second, that doesn't even quite make sense. Phil Johnson, 2 years ago, give or take, was diagnosed with multiple myeloma. That is a deadly cancer. The great news, what at the time, was that they had something that could stave it off for a decade. And Phil underwent, massive treatments to deal with it. And great news. He came back, you're good to go. But we're going to keep testing you to make sure that the cancer doesn't come back. Well, The cancer has come back. Received a text from Phil because I knew yesterday he was getting his test results. I would like to read his text to you with his permission because Phil never keeps these types of things private, which is a study unto itself. Nevertheless, here's what he wrote. The cancer is definitely back and it looks aggressive. They'll change the way they're treating it. They want to use CAR T cell therapy, an advanced form of immunotherapy that reprograms one's own immune cells to find and destroy cancer cells. It's a newer treatment that has supposedly been pretty effective. Actually, I might disagree with Phil. It's been really effective. It is, in fact, it has been so promising that immunotherapy could replace so much of the chemotherapy that is so often prescribed. It doesn't mean that you tiptoe through the immunotherapy tulips, but it ain't nothing like getting chemotherapy and radiation. Now, sometimes with immunotherapy, you still need to get some of those things, but overall, it's doing the heavy lifting and it has far less side effects than traditional chemotherapy and radiation treatment. I think that that should give us some hope for Phil. He continues to write, the change starts immediately. Under the old regimen, I was given infusions via a massive syringe and needle in the abdomen at least once a month. I was due that today, but they canceled it. So now I go back to the Keck Cancer Center at USC starting a week from today to start the new treatment. The same hematologist who did my stem cell transplant last year will do this. There are no new symptoms that I can feel, only numbers on my blood test. But the numbers are definitive, especially as they measure my light chains. By the way, keep in mind, you're getting a glimpse into the mind of Phil Johnson right now because what I'm reading to you is a text. Who texts like this? Who takes the time? And there's no typos. All the grammar is correct. Just amazing. You're going to get a lesson now in light chains. Light chains are proteins in the blood that get out of control with multiple myeloma. They're part of your natural immune system. But with MM, they multiply ferociously and start attacking the body's own organs and bones. A normal number for light chains is 19 or less. Mine was around 19 to 25 all year until the number started growing in mid-June. By July 29th, it had grown to 216 and was increasing quickly, so the oncologist wanted to attack it immediately. Aren't you grateful for science, for godly science that can actually help human beings? They discovered that Phil's numbers weren't good, so they can deal with it, but they discovered that second. The Lord knew those numbers. The Lord knows the exact number right now for Phil. He knew the numbers before the test took place. He knew the numbers after the test took place. Why? Because he's sovereignly in control of Phil Johnson's light cell numbers, light chain numbers. He's in control of all of this, and Phil knows this full well. When I received this text, I have to confess to you, I just, this isn't what I wanted. I'm going to be sharing a sermon that Phil just delivered at Grace Community Church. I believe it was a Sunday night affair. Nathan Booznitz,

pastorally. It is beautifully written, magnificently presented. And I'd like 10 more years of that, as the doctors suggested that he could have originally. I want that. That's what I want. But maybe the Lord doesn't. Now, we don't know what this new immunotherapy is going to... Let me put it this way. I wanted him to be, like, cancer-free. And a decade goes by, and we get this text. That's what I wanted. I didn't want to deal with it now. Now, we want to be hopeful and prayerful that the Lord is going to bring those numbers down via science. We want to pray for that. But this isn't what I wanted at the moment. I didn't want Phil to have to go through more stuff. I didn't want him to be sidelined. He's crushing it when he preaches. He might be better than ever. And he's always been really good at preaching. It's not what I wanted. I suspect it's not what Phil wanted. I suspect it's not what you wanted. But the Lord did. And I will say this, we've got to be careful with our language in moments like this. When we say that the Lord, what, this, permitted this, well, to a degree, yes, but nothing happens outside of his providential will. Even if you want to use the language of permission, it still means that it falls underneath God's providential will. So you can say that this is what God wanted, but you have to be immediately careful, because it's not that he delights in this. Like, oh, I'm going to do this to Phil Johnson. He knows what is absolutely best for Phil Johnson. And this is apparently it. Now, one of us is going to have to change our tune, God or me. And I think that that's pretty obvious. Who's got to change their mind on this subject? Who's got to be the one to say, you know what's best? You're the one who has this. You are a good Father. You are a loving God. You are kind to your children, even when you send hard things. Please note, it is not a sin for the Lord to give Phil Johnson cancer. It is not a sin if the Lord decides to take Phil Johnson's life. It's not a sin for him to do that. Why? He owns Phil Johnson in every way. He owns him because he made him, but he owns him because Jesus bought him. And if he chooses this path for Phil, then I need to change my tune. And I don't need to just go, all right, fine, I'm going to put up with it. Mutter, mutter, grumble, grumble. No, I have to go further than that. I have to recognize this really is what is best for Phil. Now, I might not be able to sort it on this side of eternity, but if the Lord is ordaining this for Phil, then it must be best. It must be, because God doesn't do less than best for his children. Remember, God never does anything to his children. He only does things for his children. And if this is what he's doing for Phil, well, I might not be the way that I would choose to do it. Certainly, God knows better than I do. I mean, could there ever be a greater understatement than that? Let's not talk about Phil for a moment. Let's talk about ourselves. Do we possess that attitude when hard things hit us? Are we ready now to say, your will be done? Not my will, your will be done. And I will not just accept it and gnash my teeth, but I'll accept it as a good gift from you, because you are my loving Father who knows what is best for me. I know that's how Phil Johnson feels. I know it is. If the Lord should choose to take Phil sooner than later, he's ready. He knows that. Why? Because the Lord that he's been preaching about for 40, 50 years is the Lord that he knows and loves, and that he knows loves him. And that he, even now, Phil Johnson, even at this moment, is singing, it is well with my soul. May that be said of all of us when the news we don't prefer is. This is Wretched Radio.

0: 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It's not the same 12 videos on repeat. 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Our fellows are putting out hot takes on what everyone's talking about this week. We've got Gary Varvel drawing cultural cartoons that are funnier than your dad jokes. Not my dad jokes, but yours for sure. There's always something new on Fortis Plus. 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
0: 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Wretched. Amazing grace. Amazing gospel.
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4: Know your church fathers. Origen of Alexandria was a 2nd century theologian who wrote one of the first systematic theology books. Origen observed that heretics twisted and misused scripture by taking verses out of context. However, he refuted them by reading the verses in context and interpreting them in the light of the rest of scripture. This is Wretched Radio with Todd Friel.
1: Yikes! Time flies. This is Wretched Radio. I thought we would enjoy some moments with Phil Johnson, so I went to the YouTube machine. I typed in Wretched Phil Johnson. Loads of stuff popped up, including this from 8 years ago.
5: The state of evangelical Christianity today. Go.
6: And I've said this often. I'll say it one more time. The state of evangelical Christianity today, I think, is worse, literally worse, than medieval Roman Catholicism.
1: What?
7: That's brutal.
6: If the church needed a reformation in Luther's time, we need one more desperately now. I mean, he was dealing with Tetzel, one guy who went through Germany raising money on false pretenses, really, for the enrichment of a religious leader, the Pope. We've got a lineup of, 30 people like that on any given television network who sell, holy water or prayer cloths or just beg for your money, or they sell survival food or whatever. It's the same kind of thing. They're ripping people off, and they're doing it consciously and knowingly for their own self-aggrandizement. And these are people who would self-identify as Protestants, and they are worse than Tetzel was.
5: Okay.
1: There's so many of them, aren't there? And it's not just the prosperity preachers. Consider all of these sorry, these theological hacks. I'll flip through the religious channels section on our cable TV. Ooh, there's a lot of them out there. And please note, there's some really fine stuff out there. We're thrilled. Some of these networks are so godly and they're so good and we're so grateful for them. I think of Dove TV. I think of the NRB network. There's several dozen that are like rock solid good, doing good work. And yet, wow, there are some stinkeroos out there. And you watch these people and it's like, I don't even know what religion you're talking about. And they have people sitting there watching them, listening, giving them money, no doubt. And whether it is about money or they're just so bad at teaching Christianity and courtesy of media, not just social media, but TV and radio. Tetzel, right? Luther had to deal with Tetzel. You could take aim at one guy. How do you take aim at all of these people? There's so many of them. Here's an interesting question. Let's noodle something. Jimmy, feel free to chime in on this because I'm sure you're going to come up with the immediate solution.
2: Okay.
1: Yeah. What would a modern day Protestant Reformation look like? What would it look like?
2: Hmm.
1: What would have to happen? Because Luther's happened. We look back at it and it happened in a particular culture at a particular time and in a very particular setting. And courtesy of the printing press, that's how it happened. Well, we got the printing press and more. And you've got 1,000 voices. So Tetzel could write things. The Pope certainly wrote things. He wrote bulls against Martin Luther. What would it look like today for a Reformation to take place? I think what you would need is a leader is what you would need. And we've had several leaders in that regard, haven't we? We've had John MacArthur. We've had R.C. Sproul. We've had Vody Bachum. We've got Phil Johnson. We've got men that are striving for the purity of the word. But what would it look like for a full-blown Reformation? Could it even happen in this current culture? Huh. I think we're going to talk about that at dinner tonight.
5: Forget that stream for a moment. Let's talk mainstream evangelical Christianity.
6: I'm not sure what's mainstream anymore. Would the mainstream be reflected in Christianity Today magazine? I think that's what most people think, that this is mainstream evangelicalism, Christianity Today. They advertised themselves for years as the house organ of evangelicalism. And yet you could read the pages of Christianity Today for 2 years, and I don't think you'd ever find any clear-cut doctrinal perspective that is definitively evangelical. It's not an evangelical magazine anymore.
5: The definitive would be a critique.
6: Right. If they said anything about evangelicalism, it would be critical. And that is, in my view, what mainstream, if you look at the big organizations, they're all just big agglomerations of all kinds of different perspectives. There really isn't any clear-cut evangelical spokesperson anymore. In my youth, it would have been Billy Graham. You know, he was the...
5: But see, that's why, you know, I've heard you say this before, that we need a modern day Reformation. Now, obviously, God would have to orchestrate that. It seems to me, though, with all of the voices that have so many platforms these days, uneducated, untrained, they just get popular because they did something, they made it into the news, they were on a TV show, whatever it is. How in the world could something like that even happen these days?
1: I was ahead of myself. I'm in alignment with the way that guy is thinking. I'm so glad to hear that.
6: In fact, it's usually pastors, church leaders are judged by the size of audience they can accumulate. So you've got Joel Osteen, that's who the world thinks of as the chief representative, or Andy Stanley or somebody like that. And for the most part, none of these are men who have any kind of devotion to the Word of God, real true devotion to the Word of God. They're doing whatever they can to garner a big audience, and that's their goal. That is not susceptible to reformation. That needs to die, and it will, because church history is like a series of cycles. You know, you can see what's going to happen by knowing what happened before. And the big popular movements of religion always die pretty quickly within a generation or two.
1: Mm-hmm. However, Phil and I had a little spat on the text machine earlier this week because of his video on Christian nationalism. Three years ago, perhaps, I sent Phil a text, or we were chatting, and I said, Phil, I think we got a big problem with Christian nationalism. Now, this is when it was just really first cropping up, and it was becoming kind of a thing. And remember, Christian nationalism, let's talk Christian, like a theonomic sort of Christian nationalism, a dominionist Christian nationalism. And I said, I think that this is something that we need to be really dealing with, like hard, because I think it's going to become a problem. And Phil said, nah, it's going to die. It's just going to fade out. Well, when I saw his video where he was tasked to preach on Christian nationalism, it gave me a little bit of pleasure to send a text to him and say, looks like you were wrong, Phil. Ha, ha, ha. Looks like Frio was right. For the first time in our relationship of 20-some years, how does it feel for Friel to be right and for you to be wrong? He didn't accept that. He responded and said, give it time. It's going to. Because it's cyclical. He likens it unto the emergent movement. The emergent movement, if you came with guys like Brian McLaren, Doug Padgett, it was all the rage. And it's unfortunately its seeds have scattered into evangelicalism, so it hasn't like gone away. It's just kind of dispersed, which isn't really great, frankly, by the way. And I think the same thing will happen with the seeds of Christian nationalism. Phil, in his presentation, he was sharing some quotes from some of these websites that are very popular. They are they claim to be Christian. They are as anti-Semitic as you can even imagine. He was sharing quotes I hadn't heard that were tweets and out there on social media from these podcasts that boast 100,000 listeners per episode. Who is listening to that? And then, okay, this is my paraphrase, but they're basically saying something along the lines of Jews basically need to be a memory. What? Adolf Hitler was a Christian prince. What? Black people aren't fully human. What? I thought we kind of worked through this before. It's shocking the way that people are talking out there, which, by the way, I happen to have, oh, this is great, Breakpoint, with not Chuck Colson, this was John Stone Street. He came up with some reasons anti-Semitism is back. This might be instructive for us. Oh, hold on. Got to grab my glasses. According to a new report from Jay-Z. He's a rapper fellow. Jay-Z, I was asking Mrs. Friel, is Beyonce still a thing? I think maybe. They come and they go. Anyway, it was a task force against anti-Semitism. In both the number of lethal attacks and the number of casualties, 2025 was the deadliest year for anti-Semitic attacks. And the reason that John Stone Street points this out is, number one, we've forgotten history. Now that almost everybody is dead from the Holocaust and World War II, there's no living memory of it, and people are rewriting history. Two, another factor is the quirk of the cultural moment in which skepticism is considered a virtue. Many are convinced they're too informed to be taken in by commonly held ideas, like the Holocaust. Yeah, that's what everybody thinks, but I'm not going to be tricked by that. I know the real story. I've been red-pilled, so I got the inside track on this. And it allows them to rewrite and reimagine history and override history. And so it is. Anti-Semitism is on the rise. And Christian nationalism, many in that camp, are joining that chorus of anti-Semitism. Until tomorrow. Go serve your king.

0: August 27th. Lasting Life. Have you ever visited ancient ruins? Maybe Machu Picchu, the Egyptian pyramids, or the Great Wall of China? As we stand beside such monuments that attest to the millennia of history before us, it can be difficult for us to comprehend. Nowadays, everyone is focused on the next best thing, streamlining technology and increasing efficiency. The things we create only last a short time before they need an update, require maintenance, or become defective. But time-worn relics remind us not of productivity, but intentionality. Now, imagine with me that your life were to be defined by one of these things. Would you rather it be an ornate towering column of ancient Corinth? Or a flip phone from 2006? The truth is, while we desire the meaning and purpose of a monumental life, we often hitch ourselves to temporal things. Today, we'll meet Arlen Toffsley, a man who sought purpose in feeble distractions, and when they gave way, he nearly gave up. He's here to share with us his true story on this Unshackled Daily Devotional.
1: In school, the kids called me Dink. I was always the smallest kid in class. It's hard being ridiculed every day. At school, I hung out with the rough crowd and became a weekend drunk. I joined the Navy to avoid the draft and was assigned to a minesweeper. I followed hard after rebellion, smoking pot and drinking in our apartment off base. I even dabbled in the occult, searching for a reason to live but finding none. I was honorably discharged with a dishonorable attitude. Back home in Montana, I got a job and married Vicky. We both worked to serve the god of materialism, and all we did was fight. We carpooled with a man who loved Jesus, but we had no interest in the Lord until our marriage crumbled. When she wanted a divorce, I decided to end my life. Instead, I turned on the TV and heard the gospel, how Jesus Christ would forgive my sin and rebellion and give my life purpose. Then and there, I gave my life to Christ and felt a load of guilt and shame lift off my back. I read the Bible and went to church. Seeing the change in me, my wife, my parents, and my siblings all received Christ as Savior within a year. My wife and I went to Bible college, and I've been pastor since 1984.
0: The Apostle John wrote of Jesus in John chapter 1, verse 4, "In him was life, and the life was the light of men." Friend, the truth is, everything in this life is going to crumble, even the ornate columns of Corinth. And when we hitch our thoughts, desires, and identity to temporal things, when we allow our very life to be defined by them, our hope for living is going to collapse. But as believers in Jesus Christ, this hope has no expiration. Jesus, who is our life, is eternal, and we have been joined with Him in never-ending relationship. 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
2: Iran is not just Israel's problem. It is a growing threat to every nation that values peace and freedom. A regime pursuing nuclear weapons, arming terrorist organizations, threatening international shipping, and openly calling for Israel's destruction cannot be ignored. Israel has warned the world for years. Too often those warnings have been dismissed or delayed. Peace is always the goal, but peace without strength invites aggression. America and its allies must never allow Iran the time or opportunity to rebuild its military power and threaten another generation with war. I'm Earl Cox, reminding you that because God loves Israel, I do too. 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
4: American Family News, I'm Robert Thornton. Jury deliberations are to continue tomorrow in Lindsey Clancy's Massachusetts triple murder trial. Here's Fox's Kristen Goodwin.
5: A jury of 9 women and 3 men will determine Lindsey Clancy's fate after 22 days of emotional witness testimony. The 36-year-old who killed her 3 young kids, ages 5, 3, and 8 months in 2023, has pleaded not guilty to 3 counts of first-degree murder. Clancy, who did not testify in her defense, admits to strangling the children before throwing herself from a second-floor window in a suicide attempt. But the defense argues she was experiencing postpartum psychosis and should not be held criminally responsible. Her attorney telling the court she lived for her kids. Prosecutors allege the killings were premeditated, calling Clancy a functioning mom who knew right and wrong. Kristen Goodwin, Fox News.
4: Clancy faces life in prison if convicted of first-degree murder. Jurors do have the option to consider lesser charges. President Donald Trump traveled to Texas today to help Republican midterm efforts and to campaign for U.S. Senate candidate Ken Paxton, who is battling Democrat candidate James Tallarico. The president, while in Texas, is also to honor the Artemis II astronauts at NASA's Johnson Space Center in Houston. The Secret Service says it is aware of an apparent threat from Iran against President Trump's youngest son. Here's Fox's Jared Halpern.
6: A Secret Service spokesman says the agency is aware of a video aired on Iranian state media that reportedly threatens President Trump's son, Barron, and shows locations where the first son is known to spend time. Fox has not independently viewed that video. The Secret Service says it investigates anything that can be perceived as a threat toward protectees and out of concern for operational security, does not discuss matters of protective intelligence. At the White House, Jared Halpern, Fox News.
4: Reports of a potential plot to kill Barron Trump were dismissed as a lie today by Iran's top security official. A major shift in school choice policy is set to take effect on January 1st with the rollout of the Education Freedom Tax Credit. AFN's Chris Woodward has more.
7: Under the new program, individual donors can contribute up to $1,700 to certified scholarship granting organizations, or SGOs, and receive a dollar-for-dollar tax credit on their federal tax return. The SGOs then deliver those funds directly to families as tuition scholarships. George Trifiades, Vice President for Public Policy and Legal Affairs at the Association of Christian Schools International, says the model creates unprecedented options for parents.
8: The Education Freedom Tax Credit really is a tremendous revolutionary opportunity for education in this country. It will open the floodgates for all kinds of experiments and give parents access to Christian education or whatever other kinds of education they feel is best for their child.
7: While critics argue tax credit programs siphon resources away from public education, advocates push back against that framing. Trifiades emphasizes that the credit relies entirely on voluntary private donations rather than taxpayer dollars reallocated from traditional school districts.
8: The federal budget and your state budget, those are all going to stay the same for public education.
7: However, the program faces a major operational hurdle before families can receive aid. Individual state governments must formally opt in. While over half of states have already joined, donors in non-participating states can give to SGOs, but local students cannot receive scholarship distributions until state leaders sign on. I'm Chris Woodward.
4: According to preliminary investigations by scientists, the deadly flash flood in Nepal on Wednesday was likely caused by a huge chunk of a glacier that broke off and temporarily dammed a river. This may have led to the backed-up water surging downstream with enormous force a few hours later, according to the scientists. The flood killed over 390 people and left more than 1,400 missing, including about 90 Americans. Summer is holding on tight as intense heat will continue in the southwest through late week with daytime highs in the 110 to 115 degree range. The heat will head more to the east in the coming days and will affect the south central U.S. through early next week. Daytime high temperatures there will range from 95 to 105 degrees. And that will do it for news this time around. You can see more news online at afn.net. And we appreciate your listening. I'm Robert Thornton.

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1: What's the wisest thing to remember when stress invades the home? 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
2: You know, when we have strife so many times, it's not because we have problems. Everybody has problems. Every family has problems. But you see, families that deal with problems the right way learn to attack the problem and not one another. Sit down and walk in wisdom. Try to understand the other person. Try to see it from their viewpoint. Empathize, sympathize, understand.
1: Welcome to Love Worth Finding, featuring profound truth simply stated by Adrian Rogers. When husbands and wives play the parts God has equipped them to play in their marriage, there's not mere melody, but wonderful harmony. In part one of today's message, we learn that one of the greatest obstacles to the music of marriage is tension in the home. Too much stress is dangerous to your home, your health, and your happiness. Proverbs 15 reveals four things to relieve stress in our families. If you have your Bible, turn there now as Adrian Rogers reveals what to do when the string snaps.
2: Now, today, I want to talk to you on this subject, when the string snaps. I'm really talking about tension in the home. Now, look, if you will, beginning in verse 13. A merry heart maketh a cheerful countenance, but by sorrow of the heart the spirit is broken. The heart of him that hath understanding seeketh knowledge, but the mouth of fools feedeth on foolishness. All the days of the afflicted are evil, but he that is of a merry heart hath a continual feast. Better is little with the fear of the Lord than great treasure and trouble therewith. Better is a dinner of herbs where love is than a stalled ox, that is filet mignon, and hatred therewith. A wrathful man stirreth up strife, but he that is slow to anger appeaseth strife. The way of the slothful man is as an hedge of thorns, but the way of the righteous is made plain. A wise son maketh a glad father, but a foolish man despiseth his mother. Folly is joy to him that is destitute of wisdom, but a man of understanding walketh uprightly. Without counsel, purposes are disappointed, but in the multitude of counselors they are established. Now, I'm going to stop reading there, but I want you to notice some words. Just, if you don't mind marking your Bible, verse 13, sorrow. Verse 15, afflicted. Verse 16, trouble. Verse 17, hatred. Verse 18, strife. Verse 22,